0: final determination when it comes to Iran? Well, joining us now to discuss this is Washington Watch reporter Mary Stackhouse. All right, Mary, what are the main sticking points in the proposed U.S.-Iran ceasefire and the nuclear deal?
1: Hey, Casey, the talks really center on whether Iran will fully give up any path to a nuclear weapon and reopen the Strait of Hormuz for unrestricted global shipping. The U.S. is pushing for a longer ceasefire extension while broader negotiations continue. But Iran says nothing is finalized and disputes remain over sanctions relief, the control of the strait, and handling of nuclear material. There's also disagreement on key regional issues, including U.S. military presence and conflicts involving Israel and Iran. Allies. Despite that some reported progress, both sides are still far apart on core terms. Casey.
0: Thank you, Mary. I want to turn now briefly to Capitol Hill. Although both the House and the Senate are in recess this week, there was still some activity, especially that Pam Bondi testimony. What are the main concerns coming out of the Pam Bondi testimony about those Epstein files?
1: So the big issue is that former Attorney General Pam Bondi wouldn't answer questions from Congress about whether President Trump knew about Jeffrey Epstein's crimes or had any role in decisions about redacting Justice Department files. Here's what James Comer, the chair of the House Oversight Committee, said earlier today.
2: The survivors were failed by the government.
3: Mm-hmm.
2: And I hope that we can do the best that we can do in getting answers and getting the truth to the American people, trying to provide some type of justice for the survivors. And if there's any way possible to hold people accountable, that's what we want to see happen.
1: Democrats say that raises concerns about transparency and possible political influence, while Bondi argues the department released all required material and only withheld information to protect victims and ongoing investigations. Casey?
0: All right. The investigation continues. Thank you, Mary, for bringing us the update. Well, while Congress has been out this week, as I mentioned, for the Memorial Day recess, we want to turn now to a member to discuss some of the developments this week in D.C. and elsewhere in the nation. And joining us now to discuss is Congressman Brad Knott. He serves on the House Homeland Security Committee and the Judiciary Committee and represents North Carolina's 13th Congressional District. He also previously served as a federal prosecutor. Congressman Knott, welcome back to Washington Watch.
4: Hey, thank you. It's good to be here.
0: Yeah, we're glad to have you because I want to start with talking with you about this anti-fraud task force being led by Vice President J.D. Vance. He's been doing a lot of public cabinet meetings, press conferences, and during his cabinet meeting on Wednesday, it was brought up, President Trump's cabinet meeting, and the president said that, hey, this task force could actually balance the budget and help save Social Security. I mean, maybe a bit ambitious, but what are your thoughts on the task force and its efforts?
4: Well, just already we've seen that the task force has uncovered vast amounts of fraud. You know, the DOGE effort started this monumental effort. It's proven deeper than most people realize. And when you have unrestricted access to the taxpayer dollar from all types of government programs, people from all over the world come here to steal and to defraud the American taxpayer. And a lot of issues have come to the top. There are too many people in the country who should not be here. There are too many programs for the government to adequately manage. And the federal government has been way too loose with the hard-earned money from the taxpayers. And we've already seen a number of indictments, a number of forfeitures, hundreds of millions of dollars in just about every state, if not billions and billions of dollars. So I applaud the efforts and hope they will continue in great success.
0: Well, you mentioned the connection to fraud and immigration, which I think is an apt point. Now, if you bring that up to some people, they'll say, oh, well, no, illegal immigrants, they can't defraud the government. There's no way for them to access it. There's protocols in place to prevent that. But is that really the case?
4: It's absolutely not the case. When you look at what's transpired over the last 25 or 30 years, there is a huge portion of international immigrants, asylum seekers, illegal immigrants of every type who have come to the United States and have lived off of the American taxpayer. And when you look at what's gone on with the chain migration system, with asylum abuse, there is a state-sponsored effort from numerous countries around the world, from Somalia to Latin America. There's all kinds of patchworks here. That their strategy is to send people into the United States to bring as much money home as possible. And they're very apt at getting into the various networks and cracks and

0: Republicans that are aligned with President Trump as it relates to immigration. And the anti-fraud crackdown is so riddled with illegal immigrants and asylum abusers that the Democrats view that as an attack on the immigration system that they want to protect. And so we have gotten very little support. And as an example of that, the vice president hosted all of the attorneys general around the country, and every single Democrat attorney general who represents a state around this country refused to attend as part of this anti-fraud task force. So their heart is not in it. They're trying to obstruct this effort, and it's very disheartening for members of Congress to see that.
1: Yeah, I mean, you bring up a good point, which is the point that I think that the vice president has been making, which is that, hey, the federal government actually has programs and funding in place to crack down not just on the fraud, but on the immigration front. But as you mentioned, so many of the liberal state and local leaders are simply refusing the help of the federal government. Is that an accurate way to characterize it?
0: It is. And again, like, you have the open border zealots, you have the Trump derangement Democrats, you've got people who just hate Republicans by and large. But for whatever reason, they are not interested in getting to the bottom of this fraud. And they're certainly not interested in getting to the bottom of the open border crises that seem to be materializing in real time all over the country still. And there's obviously some very nefarious reasons for that. But I think the American people see it and they're fed up with it, and rightfully so.
1: Yeah, you know, so you mentioned New Jersey. For days now, protesters have been demonstrating outside a migrant detention center in Newark, New Jersey. And every day, we've seen Democrat lawmakers showing up and demanding that the center be shut down or talk about improving conditions, even though, by the way, DHS says that ICE has higher detention standards than most U.S. prisons, which, hey, prisons hold actual U.S. citizens, by the way. But what's going on there? I mean, some of those protests have seemed to turn pretty kind of violent.
0: Yeah, this is just that unfortunately, the radical left is becoming the mainstream in the Democratic Party. And we've seen that with sanctuary prosecutors and the Judiciary Committee, whether it's Steve Scalise or folks in California, Illinois, New York. But a lifeblood of the Democratic Party is illegal immigration. I mean, you've seen whether it's James Tallarico, Graham Plattner, all these new candidates who are coming, they are buying into the Biden-Harris line, open borders, mass amnesty. That is the Democratic Party platform. And they know without the vast importation of people from around the world, their party is going to have a very difficult time with the policies that they currently support. And that's why we see so many leftists and so many Democratic leaders going to these facilities, because it is the hill that they are willing to stake their career on. And they do not want any deportations. They don't want any arrests. They don't want any immigration enforcement. And that's what we're seeing in New Jersey. And it's criminal. It's dangerous. It stretches our resources. And it certainly abuses law enforcement. And we've about had enough of it.
1: Yeah, well, there's really some evidence that you're not overstating it at all with what's happening on Capitol Hill right now. So when Congress returns next week, the funding of immigration enforcement and border security is going to be a major focus. But so far, Democrats have not been willing to vote on it. Can you give us from the inside how you see that unfolding?
0: Yeah, this is just the latest iteration of the Democrats' defund the police effort. Right now, they focused on border security and immigration enforcement. And the House passed funding for those important agencies five times. And the Senate Democrats peeled that back. And now they believe they've got us over a rock and a hard place, because they want to fully defund immigration enforcement. They want to fully defund the Border Patrol. And Republicans are working hard to push this across the line for a sixth time. And, you know, Lord willing, we're going to do it. And, you know, I expect to get back to work immediately once we return to Washington.
1: Yeah, I mean, all these individual issues seem like problems, but when you put them all together, the fraud, the legal, the loopholes, with seemingly willful allowing of illegal immigrants. And then there's the government programs that actually are purposefully designed to maybe attract them. And then the fact that leads to a Democrat voters, it doesn't take a you know, advanced degree to maybe suss out what's going on here.
0: That's right. You know, it's a huge problem, and you raised it accurately. And again, Republicans are fighting this with a very slim margin in the House day in and day out. And we've had great success, but there is still much work to do, and we're ready for it.
1: Well, while I have you, I want to ask you about this. This week, the Southern Poverty Law Center filed a motion for a judge to dismiss the DOJ's charges against them. They're saying that it's, you know, part of a top-down retribution campaign. But last week, you participated in the

0: Judiciary Committee hearing on the SPLC. Based on what you heard, the testimony, what do you make of this move? Is this just what we, you know, should expect from the SPLC at this point?
1: You know, it confirmed what we already knew, that they are a far left activist organization. But where they cross the line when you read the indictment is that they were funding the activities that they were claiming to fight, whether it was, you know, the KKK or the neo-Nazis or whoever they claimed to be against. They were supporting these organizations, and it was not the type of funding that's consistent with an informant model. When I was prosecuting cases, you would give an informant $1,000 to go and you know, wear a camera and come back. You wouldn't pay them millions of dollars. I mean, the SPLC took millions of their donors' dollars, spewed them out into these hate groups, amplified the tension, amplified their reach, and then fundraised off of it. And that is a classic example of defrauding your donors and not being truthful. And adding a layer of that cake, they had dozens of very covertly named LLCs that hid the money, hid the network, and hid these distribution models. So I think they have a real problem on their hands.
0: Yeah, I think you're right about that. I wish we could go into it more, but we're out of time. Thank you, North Carolina Congressman Brad Knott. Appreciate it. All right, coming up, folks, we're going to discuss the latest on the talks between the U.S. and Iran. You don't want to miss it. We'll be right back.
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3: Exodus chapter 9, verse 1 says, "Thus says the Lord God of the Hebrews, let my people go, that they may serve me." You see, America has freedom for a purpose. The question is, are we living by that purpose today? In Scripture, deliverance and freedom is never an end in itself. It is a liberation unto obedience, to worship, and to a covenantal relationship. God's demand to Pharaoh was not freedom for freedom's sake, but freedom so his people could identify with and belong to and serve him. Freedom that is not used to serve God will not endure. One of the founders actually echoed a similar warning. Thomas Jefferson wrote, "Indeed, I tremble for my country when I reflect that God is just and his justice cannot sleep forever." See, the founders understood we as a nation would be accountable to God for what he had granted to us. They sought freedom for a purpose. And that freedom was given to us as a nation for that same purpose, to serve God, to honor him, and to live as a people under his authority. In this 250th anniversary year, we must ask the question, are we living by that purpose today as a nation? Lord, we thank you for the godly foundation and heritage of our states. And Lord, we would return to an understanding of the freedom that you've granted to us, that freedom has a name. His name is Jesus. And freedom has a purpose. It is to honor and glorify you. And I pray that our nation would return to that understanding of the purpose of the freedom that you have granted to us. We thank you, Father. By faith, we pray that we would return to that purpose. In Jesus' name we pray. Amen.
0: Welcome back to Washington Watch. I'm your guest host today, Casey Harper. Now, after dodging questions on that tentative memorandum of understanding that reportedly is being considered by President Trump for his sign-off, the Trump administration did at least confirm yesterday evening that there is a deal on the table. But they say there's still some outstanding issues that need negotiating. Now, earlier today on his Truth Social platform, President Trump laid out what Iran must agree to. And he stated that he was going to be meeting in the Situation Room to make a final determination. So what appears to be the most likely scenario at this time? We've heard this before. Is this one real? Well, joining us now to offer his assessment is Vice Admiral John Fozzie Miller, a former commander of U.S. Naval Forces CENTCOM and a fellow with the Jewish Institute of National Security of America. Admiral Miller, welcome to Washington Watch.
4: Thanks for having me, Casey.
0: Yeah, we're glad to have you, because these Iran negotiations, it seems every day we're hearing something different, often conflicting. President Trump laid out, as I said, in his Truth Social post, what Iran has to agree to. Are these red lines things that you think Iran can actually agree to, or is this just an impasse?
4: I think that the two things that the president laid out in his Truth Social post today are going to be difficult for the regime to get to yes to, but are both things that it's pretty clear to them that they're going to have to get to a yes. And so I think we'll do that. So the president's been clear all along, and there's been a lot of noise on what's acceptable, what's not acceptable, but he's been very clear the entire time that Iran cannot get a nuclear weapon. That means they have to turn over this highly enriched, up to 60% enriched uranium that they have, over 1,000 pounds of it. And they have to open up the Strait of Hormuz. They have to tell us where the mines are so that we can get the rest of the mines out of the water. And they have to stop interfering with the shipping. And so I think those are things that the regime has held on to because they're their two main leverage points, but they don't have the opportunity to continue to do that. They're running out of time. They're running out of money, and they're not able, because of the blockade, to get money. And so I think that we're getting close to a deal, but it's really heartwarming to see that the president has stayed with these red lines consistently from the beginning.
0: So you think they are running out of money? I mean, we were sort of promised that this naval blockade was going to be crippling for the Iranians, but we're several weeks in and they're still holding on. But you think that that is making a difference?
4: Well, I think it's making a huge difference. Before the blockade was put into place, 80% of the Iranian economy took place via sea trade, so through the Strait of Hormuz and in and out of their ports. All of that has gone to zero. There hasn't been a ship up at Karg Island in several weeks. The last ship that was carrying Iranian oil has already passed through the Strait of Malacca, so there are no more. There's no more oil on the water for them, so to speak. And so they can do the math, and they understand, the regime understands, they're running out of time. And so, oddly enough, the way the regime typically operates is they get closer to a deal, they become more belligerent. We've seen that in the last several days. That's not really a surprise. It is something, though, once the MOU is signed, that the United States is going to have to be ready to keep the strait open and use force if necessary. We're going to have to give the mariners a lot of confidence that it's safe to transit the Strait of Hormuz to really get traffic moving out of the Gulf, especially. There's over 1,000 ships there today. So there are things to be done, but it takes time with an economic blockade. And so the Iranian regime really has to do the math and figure out we can only do this for so long, and they're running out of time. It's not going to happen tomorrow. It takes a while, but they realize they're on the losing end of the equation here.
0: Yeah, I think part of the problem is in their calculus, the Iranian leadership doesn't care much for the well-being of the people. So they can probably hold out a lot longer than maybe a regime that cared about the welfare of the people could. Now, you mentioned what the president has made clear his demands are, but it sort of begs the question, if the Strait of Hormuz has to be open, if the enriched uranium has to come out, etc., what do you see the administration giving in return, things they would be willing to maybe concede on that would be valuable to the Iranians?
4: Well, I think already baked into the deal is a phased lifting of the blockade so that Iranians can begin some economic activity again. I think regardless of how this comes out, the regime's going to be in place for a period of time after the end of the conflict. That means they're going to be able to get some money. So some of that's going to be done through oil trade, which will occur when the blockade begins to be lifted. It's not going to be lifted, as I understand it, until the strait is open. And I think that's the right approach to it. And then, of course, they've got billions of dollars in frozen funds. I think some of those assets are likely going to be released over time as part of the agreement. But all those kind of details will be negotiated in the 60 days following the signing of the MOU and the opening of the Strait of Hormuz.
0: Yeah, I mean, there's some good insights there. And you hear the media and people talking a lot about the sanctions, but the president talks almost constantly about the enriched uranium. Now, Kazakhstan has reportedly offered to take Iran's uranium stockpile if the U.S. and Iran can come to a deal about it. But a top Iranian official has warned that Iran does not intend to give it up at all. What do you make of that?
4: Well, I think the history of the regime is they'll stick to their public positions as long as they possibly can. That doesn't necessarily reflect what they're really willing to negotiate for. The president's been very clear. They have to give up the nuclear material. And so if the Iranians want the blockade to be lifted, if they want assets to be unfrozen, if they want an ability, and you're right, they don't care about their people, but they care about themselves, and they're going to need money to stay in power. So I think that it's important that we understand they're going to get something out of this, but they're not in very good shape for the long term.
0: Yeah, so we've got about a minute left, but I want to ask you about this phrase I keep hearing, finishing the job. Many people calling for the U.S. to finish the job. I understand that. We've left things half finished in other countries, and it didn't end well. What does it look like with your military background to finish the job for the U.S. in Iran?
4: Well, what it looks like is an Iran that is less able to behave in a malign way against its neighbors, and certainly they still have some missiles left. They're going to be able to produce drones if we've learned nothing from the Ukraine conflict. We have learned that the production of drones is a kind of a cottage industry, but it'll be a while before the Iranians can build missiles again. They're far less capable of funding their proxies, and we see Hamas is in very bad shape. The Houthis right. are very quiet. The Hezbollah is taking a beating in Lebanon because they refuse to stop attacking the Israelis. So I think what we see is a more secure Gulf, a safer Gulf, a Gulf that has U.S. presence.
0: Also, we're going to have to leave it there. Vice Admiral, more secure Gulf. We all want to see it. We'll be right back after this.
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7: The United States Capitol, an iconic symbol of the American Republic. But few know that this building at the heart of our nation's government was once something more, the largest church building in America. Since its inception and for decades following, several rooms throughout the Capitol, including the House and Senate chambers, were used to host church services weekly. These services were filled with individuals from all levels of government. The attendance was so pervasive that often it was standing room only. Quote, "Going to the Capitol on Sundays was then one of the most common things in Washington," Margaret Bayard Smith. This practice was not merely accepted, but encouraged. Quote, "I consider it as one of my public duties as a representative of the people to give my attendance every Sunday morning when divine service is performed in the hall," President John Quincy Adams. Housing worship at the center of our Capitol was a living representation of the role that biblical principles played as a cornerstone of our nation's foundation of faith.

0: Welcome back to Washington Watch. I'm Casey Harper, your guest host for today. While the U.S.-Iran conflict continues to draw much of the world's attention, and we just talked about it, the war between Russia and Ukraine continues. And according to Ukrainian President Volodymyr Zelensky, Russia is preparing a new large-scale attack, which may even be launched in the next 24 hours.
1: Today at night or tomorrow at night, we think that we will have a big attack from Russian side using drones, using cruise missiles and ballistic.
0: Well, that was Zelensky earlier today on Face the Nation. After more than 4 years of war, is there an end in sight? And what impact is it having on the people of Ukraine, in particular, the Christians that live there? There are many of them. Well, joining us now to discuss this is U.S. Marine Corps Captain Colby Barrett, who has led infantry and scout sniper platoons in the Pacific Rim and Middle East. He's also the producer of A Faith Under Siege, a powerful documentary exposing Russia's brutal crackdown on faith in occupied Ukraine. Captain Barrett, welcome to Washington Watch.
2: Casey, thanks for having me on.
0: Yeah, you know, I'm glad to have you because we hear a lot of reporting about what's going on in Ukraine, but we don't meet a lot of people who have actually seen the battlefield. How would you describe the war right now?
2: I think there's a lot of signs of hope for the Ukrainians right now. I've been there three times. I've traveled the entire length of the front line. And the times that I've been there before, there was a little bit of desperation. Obviously, they're hanging in there, but it's pretty tough. Recently, you're seeing strikes on Moscow, the mid-range drone activity. They've been able to cut off one of the major roads that connects Russia to occupied Crimea. And Russia's advance has actually turned negative now. I think in the last month, Ukraine regained 116 square kilometers of territory. So a lot of good signs for them, but it's still a brutal, very, very violent war there on the front.
0: It feels reminiscent of World War One with these trench lines that barely move, you know, weeks at a time. You might see a little movement. But you said that Ukraine's actually taken back ground. Have we seen that taken and held since even the beginning of the war?
2: There's been little signs of success, like when they came into Kursk, actually went into Russia and took some of that area. But they were eventually pushed out. This seems to be really like a change in the tide of the war. I think Russia has lost somewhere between 1.3 and 1.4 million casualties, more than any conflict that they've been in since World War II. So the number of troops that they're losing there and pieces of equipment, especially air defense, has really been what's turning the tide. As Ukraine's able to destroy those air defense systems, they can push farther and farther with some of the drone technology. And again, most of this is homegrown. I think around 70% of the weapons that they're using right now are made in Ukraine. So they've really ratcheted up their defense industry to fight back against the Russians.
0: You know, I mentioned your documentary, A Faith Under Siege, Russia's Hidden War on Ukraine's Christians. Tell us about that.
2: Yeah, this is the reason I got involved with Ukraine. I don't have, any kind of background or connection with Ukraine. I don't know that I'd actually knowingly met a Ukrainian person before this project, but a couple summers ago, I was called to go on an aid convoy there, really just one of these Holy Spirit things, to go there and see what was going on. And what we saw, especially what was happening to Christians at the hands of the Russians in Ukraine, it just blew my mind to the point that we made a documentary about it. This is the first documentary I've ever made, but as a military officer, I did have experience in terms of being able to lead convoys and put teams together, and that was really what this ended up being. We had to go out there in areas that were relatively close to the front and talk to people, priests that had been tortured by the Russian forces, and a lot of pastors that had been forcibly deported from the occupied portions of Ukraine, as well as folks that had lost their churches and their homes to Russian attacks.
0: Wow. So, I mean, that's a story you're not hearing. Let me put it that way. Sounds like you're telling a story that the media is not covering.
2: Yeah, and the statistics on this are pretty crazy. So as of December of 2025, so last December, the number was 737 churches that had been looted, shelled, or destroyed by Russia. 58 priests or pastors killed as part of their invasion, and you're just not hearing this. And that's what we really wanted to do, is make sure folks in the U.S., especially Christians in the U.S., knew what was happening there, To Ukrainian Christians. It's a very overwhelmingly faithful nation. So I think more than 80% of Ukrainians would identify as Christians. There's churches everywhere, basically every kind of sect or denomination you could think of, very diverse group of Christians there. But they are some of the first ones targeted when Russia comes in to occupy areas. Protestants are usually first on the list. They're seen as being kind of an American religion, therefore they must be working with the CIA, is the theory. So the Protestant pastors and congregations are targeted first. Catholics are next, and then the Orthodox believers are kind of lower down on the list, but still on that list. So really troublesome in the occupied territories. And then in free Ukraine, we're seeing a lot more church bombings lately with Shahed and Iskander missiles. So I was trying to think about this, how many churches I'd been to in Ukraine, in free Ukraine, and how many had been hit. And I think the vast majority of the ones that I've visited have been hit since I've been there last. So it's really troubling.
0: Yeah, troubling indeed, and raises a lot of questions about, you know, if they redraw the lines for a peace deal, what about the churches on the other side? But we're out of time. I do want to thank you, former U.S. Marine Corps Captain Colby Berry, not just for this interview, but for the really important work that you're doing.
2: Thanks for bringing me on and bringing awareness to this critically important issue.
0: Yeah, absolutely. Folks, clearly, you know, we have brothers and sisters in Ukraine. Of course, it's a political issue, it's geopolitical, and we have to approach it with wisdom, but we have to be praying for our brothers and sisters who are living in a war zone right now. All right, well, coming up, we're going to have our Biblical Worldview segment. Don't go away.
3: I think all people really need to have this type of education.
4: Well, I can tell you that it's been an amazing course, period.
5: I think this course is a reminder that a biblical worldview should really impact everything. It impacts our government from the federal to the state to the local. It should impact what we're doing with our families and with our work.
6: God and Government is a video-driven, Bible-based training course from Family Research Council that explores the connection between biblical principles and American government. In this six-session video series, FRC President Tony Perkins equips participants with a practical understanding of civil government from a biblical worldview.
4: I would encourage all people to take it. I almost wish I would have took it earlier, that I could have taught my kids this.
7: I wish I had known these things when we were homeschooling, because I think children and my adults now would just greatly be influenced by that information.
8: So I'm an attorney, and for me, it gives me some direct practical knowledge of what I can do to try to impact my legal community, to make better legislation, to try to encourage legislators to make choices that have a biblical worldview, which is what we really want.
9: Any pastor would benefit from taking this course, because we are dual citizens, right? We are citizens of the kingdom of God, but we're also citizens of this great land, and that comes with responsibility.
5: Even as someone who has been involved in these types of issues for a while, you're learning little bits and pieces of new stuff all the time, but it's also approachable enough that newer people, younger people, high school, college students, they can really glean something from this. So I would encourage everybody to take this course, whether it's the videos, whether it's doing it in person. Bring your Bible study group through it, bring your homeschool group through it, and equip yourself for these challenging days ahead.
6: View the course at frc.org/God and Government or on the Stand Firm app.
10: When in the course of human events, it becomes necessary for one people to dissolve the political bands which have connected them with another, and to assume among the powers of the earth
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0: Welcome back to Washington Watch. I'm Casey Harper, your guest host for today. Thanks for tuning in. 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That's the legislative affiliate of Family Research Council. Family Research Council does not endorse or oppose any candidates for public office. Now, looking back on this week's headlines, several developments deserve the attention of Christians who want to think biblically about politics and culture. I know that's you listening. Well, on Tuesday, Texas Republicans voted to advance their state attorney general, Ken Paxton, to what's expected to be one of the most closely watched Senate races in the country. Now, Paxton will face off against State Representative James Tallarico in the general election this coming November, one of many big races. Well, as we've discussed before on this program, Tallarico has gained national attention in recent years because as a seminary student and professing Christian, he has frequently posed as the amateur theologian, offering positions in sort of in support of progressive things like abortion, gender, and sexuality confusion. Now that the general election matchup is set, many of those past statements are getting renewed scrutiny, and for good reason. So we want to discuss some of them, along with a few other big news items, on our weekly Worldview segment today. So joining us to do that is Dr. David Clausen. He's the director of the Center for Biblical Worldview at FRC and the author of Life After Roe, Equipping Christians in the Fight for Life Today. Dr. Clausen, thanks for joining me. Happy Friday.
1: Happy Friday. It's great to be on with you again, Casey.
0: Absolutely. It's good to have you. Well, this James Tallarico, we're going to be hearing a lot about him between now and November, possibly after. And, you know, generally, we're not taking some kind of campaign stance here. We're not going to talk about tax policy or a whole range of issues. I want to evaluate with you his explicitly theological positions, because he's taken many. We start with abortion, for instance. His support for abortion rights, he says, is consistent with his Christian faith. In fact, in one interview, I want to play a clip, he tried to defend his position by pointing to scripture. Let's take a listen.
21: Jesus never talks about abortion. The Bible is silent on abortion. And when that happens with a social issue as important as abortion, we Christians have to take scripture as a whole, and we've got to try to make some kind of ethical determination.
0: If only the Bible helped us make an ethical determination on abortion, David.
1: Yeah, Casey, my response to this is that Christians really should evaluate any argument, even one that comes from a professing Christian, really by just asking one simple question, which is, does it accurately reflect the whole counsel of God's word? And in this case, I don't believe Representative Tallarico's position does accurately convey what is revealed in Scripture. We learn from the first page of the book of Genesis that all people are made in God's image, which means they have inherent value and dignity. Psalm 139 uses just such beautiful language to describe how every baby is knitted and formed together by God in their mother's womb. Jeremiah was known by God before birth. John the Baptist, the Scripture in Luke chapter 1 ascribes the motive of joy to the unborn John the Baptist when he is in the presence of his unborn relative Jesus Christ. And so really the whole message of the Bible is one that is pro-life. And I think it's important for our viewers and watchers to know, Casey, this was not controversial and this was not contested for 1900 years. It was only with the rise of theological liberalism about 100 years ago that some began to even suggest that some of the supernatural claims of the Bible shouldn't be understood literally. And it really wasn't until the 60s and 70s that there was a rewriting from different more theologically liberal denominations of their understanding of the Bible's pro-life verses. And so we need to realize that in terms of the witness of Scripture and in terms of church history, James Tallarico is representing a very narrow, very minority position.
0: Yeah, I mean, I would say it even goes back further than that, because in Exodus 21, in the law, it says that if you accidentally harm a pregnant woman and cause the death of that baby, that it's a life for a life, a tooth for a tooth, or if the baby is maimed in some way, then you should be punished accordingly. It's not just, you know, give them a few shekels and go about your business, as someone would like to say. But, you know, Tallarico's stances, while kind of predictable on this issue, are not limited to abortion. There's another conversation where he sort of makes gender conversations, but I actually want to get you on a clip about how, where he talks about being biologically alive and being a person are not the same thing. Listen to this.
21: Most Americans, and I'm talking 90, 95%, do not believe that an embryo is a legal person. Now, the embryo is biologically alive. That is certainly true. But being alive and being a person are two different things. And that's an important distinction to make in these conversations.
0: David, what is your response to that clip is going viral? I'm not sure who's talking to you there. Maybe it's, you know, maybe it's, we can be hopeful that it's AI generated. How about that? But what is your response to this viral clip?
1: Yeah, Casey, we need to understand what he's articulating. This is getting to one of the most basic and fundamental worldview questions of our time. And what he is articulating, that there's this difference between being biologically human versus a person that then has moral standing and deserving of legal protection. He is articulating philosophically what is known as personhood theory. And this really is the philosophical underpinnings of the entire abortion rights movement. And increasingly, abortion providers and proponents of abortion, they, you know, a generation ago you might hear, well, you know, the entity in the womb is just a clump of cells. That's not an argument that you hear much anymore. The argument you hear is what Talarica is articulating, that there's a difference between something that's merely biologically alive and actually a person. And as Christians, we don't make a distinction between those two things because I think it's really, really important that as Christians we understand every person, because they're made in the image of God, is a person. Personhood is grounded in what you are, not what you can do. And I think that is just one of the most fundamental premises of a biblical worldview. But again, if you take that argument, personhood theory, to its logical conclusions, it raises a whole host of moral and ethical questions. Because if you lose certain abilities, certain characteristics, do you lose your status as a person? And so again, I think we just need to say very simply, once you separate humanity from personhood, Casey, there's no stopping point. And as Christians, the Bible gives us a very different vision. It teaches us that human dignity is not something that we attain. It's not something that we earn. It is something that we are given.
0: Yeah, I mean, I'd hate to be on life support around that guy. Sorry, your condition, you are still biologically alive, but in my view, you just lost your personhood.
1: Right.
0: I mean, that's something kind of out of a dystopian novel or something. Well, our medical board has evaluated and decided that while you're still biologically alive, you're no longer a person and no longer worthy of medical services. Kind of scary, actually, to think people in politics are seriously talking like that. But I want to move on to another clip because we got to dive into this new theology I fear could spread on the left, actually. This has got a lot of attention this week, and it's his comments in 2021 about sex and gender. Let's listen.
2: The one thing I want us all to be aware of is that modern science obviously recognizes that there are many more than two biological sexes. In fact, there are six.
0: Six, David. There's six. How should Christians think about claims like these, David? I mean, how do they compare with not just scripture, but I mean, the average third grader's understanding of basic biology?
1: Well, admittedly, Casey, I'm still waiting to learn what the six genders are, and I think many of us are. And it's noticeable, though, that Representative Talarico has not told us what those six genders are. But really, Casey, at the most basic level, Christians need to evaluate any claim about sex and gender by really asking whether they align with God's design for humanity as revealed in Scripture and as revealed and reflected in creation. Really, the Bible begins with a very straightforward statement in Genesis 1:27, male and female, he created them. Again, kind of we talk about theological anthropology. You don't have to go digging very far to understand what the Bible's vision is for our embodiment as either male or as female. Scripture presents really our biological sex as something that is a gift from God. This is rooted in creation order or our created nature. This is not something that we invent, something that we choose, something that we are allowed to redefine for ourselves. Again, our bodies are not not incidental to who we are. We are embodied beings, body and soul. And I think you alluded to this, Casey. This is not just something that we say is revealed in Scripture. This is also something that is a biological reality. Every human being is organized around one of two reproductive systems, male or female. And so again, I think this is important, though, for us to look at this. This is a debate that's going to continue to go on. But, you know, if I put my political hat on for a moment, I don't know how well that's going to play with the voters in Texas, but I guess we'll find out in November.
0: Yeah, certainly. So, you know, I hate to torment you and our audience with these clips, but we've really saved the best or worst for last. This is probably the most viral clip, his comments about God being non-binary. Here's what he had originally said, because he's walking this back, but I want to play the clip here from back in 2021.
2: God is both masculine and feminine and everything in between. God is non-binary.
0: David, help us.
1: Well, what's also interesting, Casey, is that Tallarico has since tried to kind of walk those comments back a little bit, because I think even he recognizes really the insanity of that. I will say, looking at this as a theologian, though, Christians have always recognized that God is spirit. Therefore, he does not have a physical body like human beings do. So, of course, in that sense, God the Father is neither male or female, and again, in a biological sense. However, and this is important, Scripture does consistently use masculine language to refer to God. He is Father, not Mother. In the Sermon on the Mount, Jesus teaches his disciples to direct their prayers to their heavenly Father. Jesus, the Son, the second person of the Trinity, was incarnate as a biological male. As he was resurrected and ascended, he is still a man. And so I think, sure, God transcends these human categories, but he has nonetheless chosen to reveal himself to us in specific ways. And I think Christians should just be very hesitant to replace those biblical categories with the contemporary categories of the kind of the LGBT queer theory movement. One other thing I'll note, because another clip that he's begun to use is he's using Galatians 3:28 to explain, where it says, you know, there's neither male or female, slave or free. We're all one in Christ Jesus. And I think the way Tallarico is using that verse now, Galatians 3:28, is to minimize sexual difference. Again, first lesson you learn in seminary is that context is determinative. And in the context of what Paul's arguing in Galatians 3, he's not erasing the distinctions between man and woman. He actually affirms those distinctions elsewhere, Casey. Rather, what he's doing in that particular verse is that he's teaching that men and women have equal standing before God in Christ. That verse is all about equality in salvation, not the elimination of created differences. So again, to use Galatians 3:28, which Tallarico has begun to do, to argue that God is non-binary, well, that's asking the verse to do something that Paul never intended it to do.
0: Yeah, there's a lot of that going on these days. I'm glad you referenced the Galatians 3 thing, because I've heard and made that argument, yeah. And I think we're going to hear more of that this year as people try to weaponize the Scripture to push an agenda here. And I think it's kind of interesting that Christians are supposed to stay out of politics, but suddenly when they're on the left quoting Bible verses, it's celebrated. You know, maybe I'll just throw that out there and move on, because I do want to get your take on something that's been very interesting. We covered this on the show yesterday, but on Monday, Pope Leo XIV released his first major teaching, really, in his role, and it was an encyclical on artificial intelligence. I know many people are very wary of artificial intelligence. The Pope, you know, 1.3 billion Catholics roughly in the world, a lot of people listening to him, is going to inform what's going on in the debate. What did he say, and why should, you know, the average American Christian care?
1: Yeah, Casey, admittedly, I have not read the entire encyclical.
0: It's very
1: long. I think
0: long.
1: It's over 40,000 words, actually. This is this Pope, the first American Pope, Pope Leo the 14th. This is his first encyclical, though, since becoming the Supreme Roman Pontiff. And The encyclical, I find, even as a Protestant, very helpful in many ways. He's really trying to help us think biblically and ethically, really about the rise of artificial intelligence, AI. The document itself is called Magnifica Humanitas, which really simply means kind of the greatness of humanity. And I think that does kind of capture the central theme of this encyclical. He's, again, talking about AI. But what I found interesting when you read the first couple of pages of it, he's not trying to ask the question, you know, what can machines do? But it's rather he's trying to ask the question, what does it mean to be human with the rise of AI? And how should we think about the human person? How should we think about our embodiment? And I think he's really trying to, he's not wanting to give in to kind of what you might call technophobia, mm-hmm. to just kind of a fear of AI, but he's also not trying to steer us towards kind of a technological utopianism. I think mm-hmm. the Pope's trying to drive a middle course. And again, I did, even as a Protestant, very much appreciate the encyclicals emphasis on really human dignity and human embodiment. I think that was that is going to be helpful for many of these conversations moving forward.
0: Yeah, I mean, I appreciated the biblical nature of it as well. And, you know, what stood out in particular was comparing AI to the Tower of Babel. Very interesting picture, very interesting story. What do you make of that? We got, you know, half a minute left. Tower of Babel and AI.
1: Yeah, I think what he's trying to say is that, like any tool, AI can be used wisely and it can be used foolishly. And it's specifically his call to parents to be the primary educators and the primary informers, formers of their children. I found really helpful just his talk about the importance of moral and spiritual formation. We're going to have exposure to technology, but again, making sure that parents are doing the deeper work, asking the deeper questions. I think that's something we'll be talking about for a while, and I think it's a needed topic for all Christian parents to consider.
0: Yeah, I agree with that. We haven't figured this one out. We've got to keep reading, praying about it, and keeping a close eye on what AI is up to. Thank you, Dr. David Clausen, Director of FRC Center for Biblical Worldview. Appreciate it.
1: God bless.
0: All right, folks, a lot of great things to be praying about, a lot of important topics, and thank you for joining us to do that. We want you to tune in next time for the show, and in the meantime, keep standing.
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3: 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Unplanned pregnancy, abortion, politics, the American family. 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
4: 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Our guest today is Lee Strobel, and he's the author of The Case for Christ, and he was our special guest speaker at the 2019 Celebrate Life Banquet. And here's a little of what he had to say.
5: But he says, this act of demeaning a group's humanity is called dehumanization. He said, we've seen extreme forms of this in history. We saw it when the Nazis dehumanized Jewish people, leading to the murder of 6 million people. But he said, Jews are valuable simply because they're members of the species Homo sapiens, and are thus human beings who have been endowed by their creator with certain unalienable rights, and therefore deserve to be valued and protected the same as all human beings. He said dehumanizing them then was wrong, and dehumanizing the unborn as subhuman is wrong today. I said, Matthew, you're really impressing me. That's very impressive. What's your third reason you're pro-life? He said, Lee, my third reason is that unborn babies are loved by God. He said, Lee, I'm a Christian, and I believe what the Bible says in Genesis 1, verse 27. When it says, God created mankind in his own image. In the image of God, he created them. Male and female, he created them. Consequently, he said, every human being has inherent worth and value. He said this clearly includes the unborn because God shows his explicit concern for the unborn in Scripture. I said, well, give me an example from the Old Testament. He said, well, sure. Jeremiah 1, verse 5, God says to the prophet, before I formed you in the womb, I knew you. Before you were born, I set you apart. I appointed you as a prophet to the nations. I said, well, what about the New Testament? He said, well, look what Paul said in Galatians 1, verse 15. He said, God set me apart from my mother's womb and called me by his grace. But he said, Lee, the clearest passage to me is found in Psalm 139. And then he quoted Psalm 139 from memory. He looked at me and he said, Lee, this is what the Psalm says. It says, you, God, made all the delicate inner parts of my body, and you knit me together in my mother's womb. Thank you for making me so wonderfully complex. Your workmanship is marvelous. I know that full well. You watched me as I was being formed in utter seclusion, as I was woven together in the dark of the womb. You saw me before I was born. Every day of my life was recorded in your book. Every moment was laid out before a single day had passed. And after he recited those verses, Matthew looked at me and he said, Lee, in light of that, how can anybody say to God, the person you designed and lovingly knit together does not deserve to live? I said, Matthew, you're a very intelligent young man. You're a very devout follower of Christ. You're really impressing me on why you're pro-life. Give me your fourth reason. He looked at me and said, well, Lee, my fourth reason is this. Unborn babies are innocent, regardless of how they are conceived. He said, you know, any conversation about pro-life, especially around here on campus, every conversation ultimately is going to come back to the topic of rape. He said, I understand where that's coming from. Rape is one of the worst offenses anybody can commit against another human being. But he said, at the same time, a child conceived from rape is still innocent and valuable. He said, we shouldn't punish the child.
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1: This is Greg Sullivan, president of Sound Radio. 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

ground that you came from. 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And when the wheels hit

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1: This is Greg Sullivan, president of Sound Radio. 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

0: You're listening to Breakpoint This Week, where we talk about the top stories of the week from a Christian perspective. Well, this week, while John and I are at the Colson Center National Conference, we have a special episode to share with you. It's an interview between John and another John, bioethicist and theologian John Lennox, about the implications of artificial intelligence. Please stick around.
1: Well, welcome to a special edition of our Breakpoint podcast. I am very thrilled to have a conversation here. I would call him a national treasure because he is in the United States, but he's really a Brit. So he's an international treasure. I think having helped so many people think so clearly about a number of topics, especially related to science and faith. John Lennox is a mathematician, bioethicist, a lay theologian. He's written many books on religion, ethics, and the relationship between science and God. He's known for some very popular public debates with none other than Richard Dawkins and others. But his book, God, AI, and the End of History, talk about a loaded title right there, is where we're going today, is on the topic of AI. Dr. Lennox, it's an honor to have you on the podcast.
2: It's a great pleasure for me to be back with you.
1: It has been a while, and we're grateful anytime we can find some time, and I'm really grateful for this book. I want to begin just by asking an open-ended question, because at some level, AI is in all of our faces, whether we like it or not, and it feels like it came quickly. I know it didn't come as quickly maybe as we think it did, but it comes with promises, and it comes with promises of peril. It comes with you know dire warnings of the end of the world, and it comes with promises of bringing about I think, as Elon Musk put it, no longer needing to work or make money. So give us the landscape of AI. Like, what is actually the case when it comes to artificial intelligence?
2: AI is moving immensely rapidly, more rapidly than anyone ever thought. But in order to think about it, we need to separate two kinds of AI. There's the kind that takes up most of that space these days. It's called narrow AI. And a narrow AI system is typically a system that does one and only one thing that normally requires human intelligence. So it's a computer-based machine. Let's take a simple example, pattern recognition. So we have a database of maybe a million x-rays of people's lungs that are labeled by the top doctors in the world. And then an x-ray is taken of my lungs. And what happens in the system is that my x-ray is compared with the million x-rays, and it spits out a diagnosis very rapidly that's likely to be more accurate than you would get at your local hospital. And that has seen vast strides in medicine. There are many such AI systems. The important thing to realize, though, that these are machines. They're not thinking at all. They're simply simulating what a normally intelligent human being can do. And there's a lot of hype because the language we use is a bit tendentious. We talk about machine learning. We talk about artificial intelligence, but we need to take that seriously. It is artificial. It's only a simulation. And if you go back to the founder of this whole discipline, Alan Turing, the brilliant British mathematician, he called this the imitation game. It's playing the imitation game, but it's playing it with increasingly powerful reach. And I often say, and it's a comment on your own observation at the beginning, that AI is like a sharp knife. A sharp knife could be used for surgery or it could be used for murder. And that's exactly what we're seeing in the world today. Take facial recognition, which is more sophisticated than mere pattern recognition. It can pick a terrorist out from a football crowd, and that is very useful for police. But the very same system can be used to suppress a minority of people in a hostile country that has an authoritarian regime, and that's rolling out in various parts of the world. So you get the plus side and the minus side. And AI raises huge ethical problems. The next thing to say is AI is not one thing. There are many AI systems for different purposes. We can go into those if you wish. But I should come to the second kind of AI, which is the much more speculative kind, AGI, Artificial General Intelligence. And the idea there is the attempt to build a super intelligence, either based on existing human intelligences or radically new based on some kind of silicon base, so it doesn't suffer from the disadvantages of biological organisms which decay and die. And of course, that is partly the realm of science fiction, but it needs to be taken seriously because some of the brightest brains on the planet are trying to actually make this kind of stuff. Now, there are deep fundamental problems even in conceiving it, which we can go into. You mentioned joblessness, and one of the increasingly obvious problems with narrow AI, the stuff that works, is that many job areas are very rapidly being replaced by machines and therefore saving a great deal of money. And the jobless effect is being experienced all around the world, particularly in the Western industrialized nations. But jobs like lawyers, for example, which were thought to be very safe, now a lot of legal documentation can be done at the touch of a button. And there are many questions that people have. I'm even discussing with my own son at the moment, who's a project manager in computing. And he suspects that his job will be done very soon entirely by computers. A website production, for example, a lot of that can be done by AI. So can coding. But those are all narrow AIs. Those are the things that are working. The speculative stuff, the sci-fi stuff, well, the big barrier there is that we are conscious. This is the very exciting thing to my mind, an interesting thing, that God has created human beings and intelligence is linked to consciousness. None of these machines are conscious for a very simple reason, that we haven't a clue on the scientific level what consciousness is. So it's idle saying that we've got machines that are conscious. We don't even know what it is, let alone how to build it. And it's important for those watching this podcast today to realize that the leaders in AI, the pioneers, are not trying to produce a conscious machine. They are quite happy to simulate. They wouldn't even know. Peter Norvig, who's one of the lead people, he's written the AI Bible, one of the central pieces of literature on the topic. And he said, we wouldn't even know what that meant, but we're not aiming to produce a conscious machine. So that's the start of it. And you get ramifications as we watch war at the moment. A lot of it is driven by narrow AI. It's AI war with drones and guided missiles and all this kind of stuff. And people are very naturally pretty scared of what's going on. And there is reason for that. But the difficulty is, John, just finally on this, that the leaders are divided. Some of them take the view, look, you needn't be afraid of the world ending tomorrow because your AI is no more likely to eat you up than is your toaster. Whereas other people think that AI may be getting out of control. And if it gets out of control, it could be an existential risk to the whole of humanity. So you get a vast spectrum of what people think and fear. And it's difficult for the average person to have any way of deciding between them.
1: I mean, that's a great introduction. And I've got 75 questions that rattled off of here. Let me just start with this one. So in distinguishing between narrow AI and what you call AGI or general intelligence, are you suggesting then, obviously, that narrow AI is not only possible, it's actual and it's happening, but anything realistic in terms of that kind of AGI, that's where the promise is or the hype is overblown?
2: I think it's overblown, but it's quite clear that one narrow AI will be added to another. And we'll very soon be in a situation where there are many AIs connected together and giving human beings enhanced capacity. That's absolutely clear. And some people, of course, in this vein, they suggest that what we really need to do is to merge humans with machines in a kind of cyborg world. And I have met people who sincerely believe that this is the case, that eventually it is machines that will take over the planet. Even our former brilliant Astronomer Royal, Lord Rees, believes something like that. So that we need to take it seriously. And in all of this, of course, for someone like me, who is a Christian, it raises big questions as to what we really understand human life to be and how far should we go in tinkering with it and altering it. Because to get AGI, that's one of the suggestions that we should allow the scientists to make fundamental changes in the human genome and so on.
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1: For a lot of people, I mean, this feels completely out of control. I mean, the source of fear is how quickly the capacity is, how quickly it started to infiltrate our lives. I mean, I remember a comedian 10 years ago making a joke about how often we prove to computers that we're not computers, or we prove to robots that we're not robots on those little CAPTCHA things. And now we're talking about a level of integration, the time in which we're interacting with this that's happening so fast. And that's coming along with such incredible promise. And I think at some level, it's not only what might happen, it's the fact that most of us feel like we don't have any power over this. I mean, this is the Elon Musks and the Sam Altmans of the world that are driving all this, and we don't really even have a say in it. Do we actually have any kind of way to put the brakes on in any meaningful way?
2: Well, there's no easy way. One of the reasons I entered the fray and decided to write a couple of books on AI before the book that you mentioned. The book you mentioned is not really about AI. The subtitle is Understanding the Book of Revelation in an Age of Intelligent Machines. And I need to point that out because my main book on AI is 2084, Artificial Intelligence and the Way It Shapes Our Humanity, just to get that absolutely straight. The connection with the Book of Revelation we can talk about in a bit, but the book you referenced arose out of my study of AI and the scenarios for the future that some serious scientists were proposing and comparing them with the fascinating details, limited as they are, which we find in the Bible. But as to what we can do, I think it's a good thing for scientifically gifted young people, particularly Christians who have a strong ethical and moral stand, to get into this field. Because it's obvious to everybody that thinks about it that the technology advances much more rapidly than the ethical underpinning that it needs. And so we need to have people sitting at the table who have a worldview that is embedded in a transcendent morality. And of course, we live in an age where a lot of this field is dominated by naturalism and atheism. So there's no shared moral worldview. And that, of course, is part of the scary side of it, because you have a fairly large pressure group saying if it can be done, we should do it, no matter about the morality. So we need people to get discussions going at every level with their friends, with their governments, etc., about the need to police this carefully. But it's got scary enough for high-level thinkers to be collaborating to work out some method of policing this. We've got a group in Oxford University, and there's a group in most of the major universities in the world. Another scary aspect of it, of course, and I've suffered from this myself, is in the field of deception, which we need to talk about because, well, for several reasons. First of all, it has always interested me that when Jesus talked to his early disciples about the future and about his return, he constantly said, take heed that nobody deceives you. Now, the deception is at such a level that 2 or 3 weeks ago, I was written to by a senior thinking Christian who said, I've just watched you give a very interesting lecture and I'd like it transcribed for a little book that we're producing. And I thought, what is this lecture? So I looked up and discovered a fake website. I discovered a deep fake of myself and an AI-generated talk saying things that I would never have said. Now, it was fairly crude. It was fairly crude because quite a few of the people who made comments on it on the screens below said, this isn't really John Lennox. But here's a person writing in who was theologically very astute and had deceived him completely. And I thought of Jesus' words, they will deceive even the elect, that is, the Christians. We got it taken down, but not before it had 7,000 followers. And that's what we're up against today. The deception, so that truth becomes distorted and you don't know what to believe. That, I think, is one of the most serious things. The propagation of untruth, of lies, is now possible on the grandest scale that's ever been conceived.
1: Yeah, I mean, the world's never seen that kind of capacity. I appreciate how you went to the worldview behind it. I mean, obviously, since we're the Colson Center for Christian Worldview, we think a lot about that stuff. And starting kind of with that naturalistic worldview that's behind so many that are in these conversations and even in the technology. And it seems to me, too, that the worldview affects also the fear and the promises, right? In terms of if you believe that the world is not being guided by a sovereign hand, a loving, benevolent creator, then you think the universe that we had, you know, basically shouldn't be here to begin with. There's no purpose for it. Had something gone wrong in the process, humans would have never existed or never survived, and that we're kind of one big mistake away from the whole thing going, you know, up in smoke. I guess I'm asking this because the other thing that, you know, Paul repeatedly says when it comes to prophecy, don't be deceived, but also don't fear, you know, fear not. Jesus said that as well. How does that play into this on a worldview level?
2: Well, the way I've found it, John, is this. Let's bring another feature into it, another word, that's transhumanism. And part of the AGI hype is the desire on the part of people like Yuval Noah Harari to create transhumans. We're evolving up to a higher stage. We take our own genetics into our own hands and we develop superhumans and so achieve a certain kind of immortality. And I found it very interesting that he suggested in his bestseller, Homo Deus, he suggested that the agenda for the 21st century really amounts to, firstly, to solve the problem of physical death. He said, in a short time, we won't have to die. We can die, but we won't have to because we solve this physical dying as a technical problem. Secondly, we will massively increase human happiness by biogenetic engineering, merging with machines and all the rest of it. And that's their plan, to achieve some kind of eternal life. Now, when I meet that, I have a habit of smiling at people and saying, you're too late. And they say, what do you mean we're too late? Well, I said, the problem of physical death was solved 20 centuries ago when God raised Jesus Christ from the dead. And as for uploading our brains into some kind of silicon state, I can tell you of a far better and much more credible uploading. Because, and this is the point where I think the Christian message makes a lot of sense to people. I say, look, because God has, in that sense, solved the problem of physical death, then the Christian message is centered on that and says, because of it, he can offer anyone who trusts Jesus that he will one day upload them into another world and they will live permanently because they will have received a life, a new life in this age that will carry them on into eternity. And I find that really resonates with people. They look at this transhuman expectation for which there's practically zero evidence, and then they're prepared to consider what Scripture has to say about it. So I find that the way in to writing my book about Revelation.
1: That's such a brilliant take on that. And it is interesting that we kind of now are at the end of this kind of new atheist era where we were told God is a delusion and, you know, spirituality was foolish. And there does seem to be in so many ways a kind of re-enchantment happening in much of the Western world where people are at least open to the possibility of spirituality and these kind of alternative explanations. But that also kind of makes us pretty vulnerable, you know, to thinking even about something like artificial intelligence in a supernatural or a spiritual or a divine way. And I think, you know, maybe looking to it for answers, looking to it for salvation, looking to it for intimacy and companionship. We have AI boyfriends and AI counselors. I mean, you have, you know, churches proposing to have AI pastors. You know, it seems to me like that can open the door to some pretty dangerous things as well.
2: It can, and it has. AI religion is very much on the agenda of many people, and some scientists are actually encouraging it. And it is simply to point out the obvious when we think that the AIs we've encountered now, particularly this most recent one, Claude Mythos, presents us with some of the things that are normally associated with deity. It seems to know everything. It's omniscient. It's omnipresent through the interconnected internet. It can generate scriptures for you. It can answer every question, etc., etc. And as you say, it can be used to generate companions of all kinds. And this is going to be exploited because, of course, God has set eternity in everybody's heart. If they don't get the right thing, they'll get the wrong thing. And it is frightening just how rapidly this is moving. And I'm afraid it's also infecting the Christian church because the temptation to get ChatGPT to write your sermon on a Saturday night is very high. And in the end, it's not going to have a dimension of God speaking through his Spirit in it, although what it produces may be very accurate and sound and interesting. So we are in a realm where it's going to be very hard to detect the genuine from the false. In education, a massive problem, because a very high percentage of college students use GPT and now Claude Mythos to do their work for them. And it's becoming increasingly difficult to tell whether it's their work or ChatGPT or Claude Mythos's work. And some educators say, well, anyway, does it matter? Surely all we need to do is make sure these people are using these tools responsibly, and we have to change our entire view of what education is. And that is a serious problem for someone who's an educator like I am. Think of foreign languages, very simply. I used to have to translate my talks into German, and it took quite a lot of time. I enjoyed doing it. But now, if I feed my English text into Google Translate, I get a German translation that's good enough to be improved into an excellent talk within an hour. And it saves me a massive time. So the issue that comes here, John, is, of course, an excellent tool can become a very bad master. And how to separate the two is the challenge that lies before us.
0: Well, I hope you've enjoyed this week's special episode and this interview with John Lennox. From the Coulson Center for Christian Worldview, I'm Maria Baer. The interview you just heard was conducted, of course, by John Stonestreet, president of the Coulson Center. The interview will continue. It was a bit longer than that at the Breakpoint podcast. So please do head over there and listen to the rest of that interview with John Lennox. Otherwise, John and I will be back with our regular Breakpoint This Week programming next week. So from the Coulson Center for Christian Worldview, I'm Maria Baer. Wishing you all a great week. We'll see you all back here next time. God bless.
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1: But everyone knows it's all in fun.
2: Fun?
1: Yeah, I mean, this isn't hurting anybody.
2: Not hurting anyone?
1: No! People have to learn to laugh at themselves. And if they can't take a joke, well, forget them.
2: I can't believe my ears.
0: Well, sometimes the joke goes too far, doesn't it? And it hurts more than it helps. Today on Focus on the Family with Jim Daly, we're featuring another episode of our super popular Adventures in Odyssey radio drama, which offers life lessons and faith insights for children and many adult listeners as well. Thanks for joining us. I'm John Fuller.
3: 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And I can't think of a better endorsement than that. And one reason why we're talking about Adventures in Odyssey right now is because we have a new animated film in the works called Journey into the Impossible. 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
4: 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You're at wit's end asking the question, if a duck flies, why is a chicken?
5: Hello, Jimmy?
4: Yes, you're on the air.
5: I just wanted to say that I think your show is great.
4: Is that G-R-A-T-E great or G-R-E-A-T great?
5: Well, huh?
4: Let me guess, you're an English teacher, right? I know what kind of people listen to this show. The kind who are a couple of tacos short of a fiesta platter. What does your father do?
6: He's a door-to-door salesman.
4: Really? Does he sell, like, doors?
6: No,
4: because that would make him a door-to-door door salesman.
6: But...
4: and getting customers would be real easy. Because all he has to do is walk up to a house, knock, and if he doesn't hear anything, then he knows he's made a sale. You all have a couple of hens left out in the yard.
6: We went to Washington.
4: Really? Why?
6: For vacation. We were tourists.
4: Tourists? Ha! You mean people who travel thousands of miles to take pictures of themselves standing beside their cars? You're the kind of people who take an IQ test and forget to write your names! And you're my type of people. Join the ranks of Jimmyites. 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
1: Well, that's my demonstration tape. What'd you think, guys?
7: I feel the technical quality is superb.
1: You ought to, Eugene. You produced it.
8: Really? Well, that was a very nice job, Eugene.
7: Thank you, Mr. Whitaker. But as I've mentioned before, there is an aspect that still mystifies me.
8: And what's that, Eugene?
7: Why do people want to call in just to be teased?
1: Because it's entertaining. They're being noticed. All those callers can now say they were teased on my show. It's a sign of popularity. A status symbol.
7: Ah.
8: You understand now, Eugene?
7: Not at all.
1: What do you think, Mr. Whitaker?
8: Well, I thought the tape was very amusing, Jimmy.
1: Amusing?
8: Well, pretty funny.
1: That's better.
8: I do have a bit of concern, though.
1: What do you mean, concern?
8: Well, I think sometimes you get a little close to the edge. Your banter comes awfully close to being insults. You gotta be careful what you say, Jimmy. You could hurt somebody's feelings. You understand?
1: Sure, Mr. Whitaker. I understand. Well, I better go.
8: Well, where are you going?
1: Oh, didn't I tell you? The reason I had the tape made is because I've got an appointment with Crying Brian Dern.
8: Who?
1: The most popular talk jock at Odyssey 105 Radio. He's going to give me an evaluation of my program.
8: Oh, well, that sounds exciting. Let us know how it turns out.
1: I will. See you later.
8: Bye, Jimmy.
7: Goodbye. Very enterprising young man.
8: He certainly is. Oh, speaking of enterprising, Eugene, I have an errand I need you to run for me.
7: My bicycle and myself are at your disposal.
8: You won't be able to use your bike for this one. I need you to go to the Riley Farm.
7: Oh, the Riley Farm?
8: Yep. Tom has some watermelons for us. You can't carry them on your bike. You'll have to drive.
7: Drive?
8: Uh-huh. You know how to get out there, don't you?
7: Oh, yes, sir.
8: Good. Well, here are the keys to the truck. Tom's expecting you. Well, what's the matter?
7: Mr. Whittaker, I'm afraid I cannot comply with your request.
8: You mean you won't do it?
7: No, sir. I mean, I can't do it, at least not legally.
8: Legally? Eugene, what are you talking about?
7: Well, this is rather embarrassing to admit, Mr. Whittaker, but I don't have a driver's license.
8: You don't have a driver's license?
7: Please, Mr. Whittaker, lower your vocal amplification. This is not information I wish to share with the world at large.
8: Oh, well, I'm sorry, Eugene, but... You know, this is quite a surprise. I mean, you are in college, after all.
7: Which is one of the reasons why I lack a license. My studies have always been so demanding, I simply haven't had the time to pursue many of the areas of daily convenience. Bicycling is also far more environmentally and physically advantageous, you know.
8: Cars may cause a lot of pollution, but they're also something of a necessity these days.
7: Evidently.
8: Well, you should consider getting your license. Doesn't take long, and you'd be helping me out.
7: Well, what's involved?
8: There's a brief written exam and a road test. There's really nothing to it. Should be a breeze for you.
7: Very well, then. I shall pursue it. May I take the rest of the afternoon to do so?
8: Oh, well, I guess I can send Connie out to Tom's when she comes in. Sure, Eugene. Go get him.
7: Thank you, Mr. Whittaker.

0: to write your names. And you're my type of people. Join the ranks of Jimmyites. 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
1: That's it, Mr. Dern. What do you think?
2: Well...
1: It's all right. You can be brutal with me. Don't spare me because I'm young. I can take it.
2: Oh, I don't think you're going to have to take anything. I liked it.
1: You did?
2: Yeah. On the whole, I thought it was pretty good, but...
1: But what?
2: Well, there are a few technical problems. You know the mic placement? You should try to put it so you're sort of talking past it instead of right into it.
1: Past it. Okay, what else?
2: Well, you might also want to take it easy on the effects. People want to hear you, not a bunch of crazy sounds.
1: Take it easy on crazy sounds.
2: Yeah. And...
1: And what?
2: Well, in my opinion, your main problem is you're a little too conservative in places, you know?
1: Conservative?
2: Yeah. I mean, you're funny, but, well, you don't move in for the kill often enough.
1: Move in for the kill. What do you mean?
2: Well, for instance, that spelling thing you did with great and great. Did you do anything more after that?
1: Well, no, that was pretty much the end.
2: Well, see, you should have kept going. Start ranting and raving about the lack of quality education and teachers in the public schools. And that thing about Washington, a perfect opportunity to rip those bozos apart. People love it when you go crazy. What you got here are great beginnings, but you gotta follow through.
1: Oh, what else?
2: I can't give away all my secrets.
1: Oh, please. I want to learn. Just one more. Please.
2: Well, all right. I'll give you a surefire laugh getter. Whenever you can, record people without them knowing it.
1: I tried that, but I really didn't get anything all that good.
2: No. You don't stop there. After you record them, you cut the tape into clips, like you did on your demo. Now, that way, by asking the right questions, you can make them say whatever you want them to say.
1: Oh.
2: What's the matter?
1: Well, I was just thinking that when you do that, won't people be insulted?
2: Insulted? You see those bags over in the corner?
1: Yeah.
2: That's mail from listeners I've insulted. They love it. That's why we're on the air.
1: Wow, but don't you get any bad mail?
2: Yeah, for one or two people who are really uptight or who have no sense of humor, but I never worry about them. For one thing, there aren't many of them, thank goodness. And for another thing, well, we're only kidding around, right?
1: Yeah, right.
2: Sure we are. This is all in fun, you know? I mean, if they can't take a joke, forget them.
1: Yeah, forget them. That's great, Mr. Dern, thanks.
2: Glad to be of service, Jimmy. I think you've got the makings of a first-rate broadcaster. If you keep practicing.
1: Really? Wow! Would it be okay if I played you my new and improved demo? Once I make it, that is.
2: Absolutely. You come in anytime.
1: Great. Well, I guess I better go. Thanks again.
2: You're welcome. And hey, keep those ears tuned.
1: Right. Bye.
2: Bye. So much for public relations.

0: Well, hi there, Jimmy.
1: Hi, Mr. Whitaker.
0: See, you got your tape deck with you again.
1: Yep.
0: You do realize it's running, don't you?
1: Oh, yeah. You never can tell when a good soundbite will come up.
0: Well, that's true, but you may spend a fortune in batteries waiting for one.
1: I never thought of that. Maybe I better turn it off.
0: Good idea. So, how'd your meeting go yesterday?
1: Fantastic. Mr. Dern liked my tape. He said I have the makings of a first-rate broadcaster. I've just got to keep on practicing.
0: Well, that's wonderful, Jimmy. Congratulations.
1: He even gave me some ideas on how to make my show better and funnier.
0: Well, did one of them include running your tape player all the time?
1: No, that was my own innovation. I'm going to use his ideas, though.
0: Well, I can't wait to hear them.
1: You will. He also gave me some suggestions on how to improve the technical quality of the recording.
0: Well, that was nice of him.
1: Yeah. So, I need to talk to Eugene. Do you know where he is?
0: Well...
2: Mr. Whitaker!
0: I think that's him now.
2: Mr. Whitaker? Mr. Whitaker.
1: Hi, Eugene.
2: Oh, hello.
1: I needed to talk to you about...
2: Would you pardon me for just one moment, please? Mr. Whitaker, might I have a moment or two of your time?
0: Eugene, I think Jimmy has something he wants to talk to you about.
2: Huh? Oh, I'm sorry, young Barclay. Could it wait until I've talked with Mr. Whitaker? I have something rather urgent to discuss with him.
0: Urgent?
1: Urgent?
2: Urgent!
1: Urgent. Sure, Eugene. Go right ahead.
2: Mr. Whitaker?
0: All right, come on in the kitchen, Eugene.
2: Thank you. If you'll excuse us, Jimmy.
1: No problem. Looks like a good opportunity to use the surefire laugh getter. Well, little tape tech, it's time to go to work.
2: It's absolutely incredible, Mr. Whitaker. Unbelievable. I cannot believe that occurred.
0: No, just calm down and tell me what the problem is.
2: I have no driver's license.
0: Well, didn't you take the test?
2: Of course I took the test.
0: So what happened?
2: I failed it. I flunked it.
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0: don't understand. Why do we drive on a parkway and park on a driveway, huh? And another thing, why do they call it a boxing ring when it's square, huh? Questions for you to ponder while we take a break. 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
1: Well, Jimmy certainly sounds like he's in top form today.
2: Indeed, Mr. Whitaker. Everyone appears to be enjoying him greatly.
1: Yes, I have to admit I was kind of concerned when he went to see that Dern fellow.
2: I beg your pardon?
1: You know, crying Brian Dern, remember?
2: Oh, yes, yes. Well, understandable. From what

0: This is Jimmy Barkley and the Jimmy Barkley Show here on KYDS Kids Radio. And today, I'm starting a brand new feature. It's called... Secret. I've got a secret.
1: I wonder what this is all about.
0: And to kick off our first edition, our microphones caught up with one of the most popular persons here at Wits End, that main tower of brain power, Eugene Meltzner.
1: Eugene?
0: So tell us, Eugene, what is your secret?
2: I have no driver's license.
3: What?
0: Oh, Eugene, no. You have no license, and you're in college. I'm sure we're all wondering the same thing as Mr. Whitaker.
2: Didn't you take the test?
0: Well, Eugene, how about it?
2: Of course I took the test. So, what happened?
0: Yeah?
2: I flunked it.
3: Mr. Whitaker, what is going on?
1: I don't know, but I can tell you what's going off, and right now. Excuse me.
0: Degrees and encyclopedic knowledge. The keeper of facts and figures. In short, the smartest guy in Odyssey flunked your driver's test.
2: I flunked it.
0: Shocking. Absolutely shocking. You know, it's amazing the things you hear when you... Hey, it looks like we have a guest. Mr. John Avery... Hey!
4: Due to circumstances beyond his control, the rest of the Jimmy Barkley Show will not be heard today.
0: Not be heard? You're turning me off. But, Mr. Whitaker...
1: I can't believe it. I just can't believe it.
5: But Mr. Whitaker...
1: I can't believe that you would do such a thing, especially after I expressly told you to be careful about what you say. Do you remember me telling you that? Do you?
5: Yes.
1: Then why'd you go ahead with this?
5: I'm trying to entertain people.
1: What you were doing is not entertainment.
5: Sure it is. People were laughing, weren't they? Well, that's all I'm trying to do, is make people laugh.
1: Just because people laugh at something doesn't automatically make it entertaining. Besides, that kind of laughter isn't desired at Wits End.
5: But everyone knows it's all in fun.
1: Fun?
5: Yeah, I mean, this isn't hurting anybody.
1: Not hurting anyone?
5: No! People have to learn to laugh at themselves. And if they can't take a joke, well, forget them.
1: I can't believe my ears. Did you learn this nonsense from Brian Dern?
5: Well, yeah.
1: Figures. Let me tell you something, Jimmy. Dern is 100% dead wrong. Flippant remarks and jokes of this sort do hurt people, badly. Eugene was very upset about what you did.
5: But I'm just fooling around.
1: Not on this station, you're not. As of now, you are off the air.
5: But Mr. Whitaker...
1: I'm sorry, Jimmy, but you've proven you can't be trusted. This radio station is here to build people up, not tear them down. Until you can learn to do that, you're off.
5: I'm off. I've got the most popular show on the station, and I'm off. People really can't take a joke.
6: Hey, Jimmy!
5: Oh, hi, Charlie.
6: Hey, Van, listen. You're on the radio.
5: You mean I was on the radio. My show just got canceled.
6: I'm not talking about your show. I'm talking about the Crying Brian Dern show.
5: What?
7: Oh, yeah. So anyway, this local kid, Jimmy Barkley is his name. He comes into my office with his so-called demo tape.
5: So-called?
7: And he says he wants me to evaluate it for him. Well, I thought it would be a good idea to record this whole conversation.
5: What?
7: So I say, are you sure you want me to do this? And this is what he says.
0: Oh, please. Don't spare me because I'm young. I can take it. Please.
5: But I didn't
7: well,
5: say that.
7: Now, I'm beginning to think this kid is a couple of tacos short of a fiesta platter, you know?
5: Hey, that's my
7: so
5: line.
7: So I tell him, okay, this tape is a joke, right?
5: A joke?
7: A complete and total joke.
5: But he said he liked
7: then
5: it.
7: Then I say, you want me to go on? And he says...
0: It's all right. You should be brutal with me.
7: So now I'm thinking that this kid really does have a few hens left out in the yard, you know what I'm saying? I mean, he's the type of guy who takes an IQ test and forgets to write his name. But I tell him, all right, you really shouldn't give up your paper route. And, well, he looks at me for a second and I say, you want more? And I kid you not, this is what he says.
0: Just one more. Move in for the kill.
7: Can you believe that? So I told him flat out, you just don't have what it takes, kid. Your voice isn't very good, your jokes are stale, and you have no timing. So Jimmy...

0: If you're listening, I'm doing you a favor. I mean, it's better that you find out now from me that you have no talent than for you to keep trying year after year and never make it, you know? I mean, sure, you may be humiliated now, but trust me, one of these days you'll thank me. All right, we gotta go to a sponsor. This is Crying Brian Byrne on Odyssey 105.
1: Wow, did you really say all those things, Jimmy?

0: No talent. Great. Just great.
1: Salutations, Master Barclay.
0: Eugene.
1: Partaking of the park's natural beauty?
0: Something like that.
1: Young Charles came into Wits End and told us of your experience. Mr. Whittaker suggested that I find you to, talk.
0: Look, if you want to yell at me, Eugene, go ahead. I deserve it.
1: Actually, Mr. Whittaker had something different in mind. He felt that I would be uniquely qualified to comfort you, seeing as how I recently suffered through a similar experience.
0: Yeah, but I caused your similar experience.
1: Indeed you did. And it gave me no small amount of embarrassment, I might add.
0: I didn't mean for it to, Eugene. I'm sorry. I just wanted to make him laugh, that's all. I guess there's a fat chance of that now.
1: Why?
0: Didn't Charlie tell you what Dern said? I have no talent. Besides, I've been pulled off the air.
1: Well, I believe that if you show Mr. Whittaker you can be responsible, he'll put you back on the air. And for what it's worth, I think Mr. Dern is wrong.
0: You do?
1: Yes. You have talent, Jimmy. It's raw, rather immature, certainly untamed, occasionally unprincipled, but definitely there.
0: Thanks, Eugene, I guess. But do you really think Mr. Whittaker will give me another chance?
1: Well, we could make another demo tape and find out.
0: Could we? I mean, you'd do that for me?
1: On one condition.
0: What?
1: This time, keep me behind the microphone.
0: You got it, Eugene.
2: And so he turns to me and says, "Never wrestle with the pig. You both just get dirty, and the pig likes it." Well, this is Jimmy Barclay on Kids Radio here at Wits End.
3: I'll be back. I just gotta go get some lunch.
4: Well, it's about time you came out. Mr. Dern?
3: Ah. Oh, yeah? What can I do for you, old-timer?
4: My name is John Whittaker. I'm a friend of Jimmy Barclay.
3: Who?
4: The youngster you made fun of on your program a couple of days ago.
3: Oh, yeah, that kid. Well, look, if you want to rake me over the coals or scream at me, let's get it over with. I got a lot of things to do.
4: Well, I didn't come here to scream or rake you over the coals. I came to thank you.
3: Well, you came to thank me? For what?
4: For teaching a young man a very important lesson.
3: Now, what do you mean, Jimmy?
4: That's right. You see, a couple of days ago, he really wanted to be like you, Mr. Dern. But by doing no more than being yourself, you made him realize what a horrible prospect that really is. And for that, you have my undying gratitude.
3: Oh. Well, you're welcome.
4: Good day, Mr. Dern.
3: Yeah. Right. Glad I was able to be of service. I think.
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5: 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I'm John Fuller, inviting you back as we once again help you and your family thrive in Christ. 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
8: I think it's important for people to realize that our freedom is not free. There are sacrifices made by their families. So I really want to speak to that spouse that is left at home, either man or woman. I think they often feel unseen and unrecognized. They're desperate for adult conversation and just someone to know that they care.
5: Beth Runkle is our guest today on Focus on the Family with Jim Daly. Thanks for joining us. I'm John Fuller.
6: John, military life can be incredibly challenging for families. We've had a number of guests on from time to time, and they've talked about that, and they've written some great resources. We want to touch this again today. I mean, when we get to deployments, I was not in the military. My brother Mike was in the Navy and did that four-year stint, and, you know, he'd be out at sea for 6 months. We'd say goodbye in Long Beach, and then he'd be out in the Pacific for 6 months, and come home and we'd all go down to the pier to greet him. He wasn't married at the time, and I think that served him well. But there are many, many married people in the military, and we want to honor you by talking about how to overcome some of these challenges so that you can do it in a God-honoring way, serve the country, which is amazing, and we thank you for that service, and then to keep your family together as you do it.
5: Mm-hmm. And Beth Runkle is a military spouse. Her husband served in the Air Force for 25 years. Beth has experienced all the realities you were just touching on, Jim, the deployments, the moves, and seasons of being a solo parent. And she's captured her insights and experiences in a great little book called Another Move, God, 30 Encouragements to Embrace Your Life as a Military Wife.
6: Beth, welcome to Focus on the Family. It's good to have you.
8: Thanks. It's an honor to be on here, and especially to speak encouragement to our military families who we know go through a lot of challenges.
6: Oh, they do. You think of the past 20 years. I mean, there's been a lot of stress on military families, and that's why we want to talk about it today. So first of all, thank you and your husband for that service. He was a pilot, correct?
8: Correct.
6: In the Air Force?
8: Yes.
6: Okay, good. And he's out now. You did 25 years. And how are you guys right now? You made it.
8: Well, it's been quite a journey. I didn't really like the military in the beginning.
6: Yeah.
8: I was not a fan. We moved 3 times our first year of marriage, and then we showed up to my husband's operational base, and he deployed to the Middle East.
6: So you were overcoming things pretty early. I mean, it wasn't like you had a honeymoon, a military honeymoon.
8: No. And honestly, I thank God for his sovereignty in not allowing me to know what I was signing up for.
6: Yeah.
8: My husband really hadn't told me much what to expect. He had changed careers and become a pilot while we were engaged. So life really changed. He wasn't being deceitful on purpose. But
6: yeah, it just changed.
8: Yeah, things changed and he didn't really know what to expect either. But I believe I wouldn't want to have married him if I would have known what kind of control I would be giving up over my life. And my husband's a great man. I'm super happily married. But God knew that I couldn't know what I was getting into.
6: You would have said no.
8: I think so,
6: That's what I'm hearing you say. Mm-hmm. I mean, some people are going, wow, that's refreshingly honest. But that it is quite amazing. And so those early years, painting that picture, you know, you talked about the first year of all that movement, plus this, if I could say it this way, correct me if I'm wrong, but this underlying resentment.
8: For sure,
6: that
8: absolutely.
6: You're feeling. Mm-hmm. How did that not trickle into your relationship?
8: Well, absolutely, it did trickle into our relationship.
6: What did that look like? Like, just bitterness? Like, oh, you're gone again? Okay, bye.
8: Yeah. It was bitterness mainly towards the military. Just all the inconveniences they were causing in our life, you know, vacations canceled, trips canceled. We don't live near family. We keep moving. I had been very career oriented. And this was obviously hard to, you know, stay in a career moving three times. Anytime there was a hurricane, he would bravely fly away in the fighter jet and leave me to deal with no electricity and flooding.
6: Wow. That's interesting. That's not typically what the man of the house does. But
8: they have to protect the million-dollar aircraft.
6: Yeah, I get it. Yeah.
8: Yeah, so they have to get them out of there.
6: My Toyota isn't quite worth that, but, you know.
8: Yeah, but I also wasn't a believer, so I had a very worldly perspective. Mm. And what about me? What about what I want to do? What about my goals?
6: Well, that's important to know. Thank you, because I was thinking somebody's got to be pushing me to ask the question, well, you guys signed up for this. Like, why didn't you know this would be what you lived with?
8: Well, I don't know that a military spouse ever really knows what they signed up for, to be honest. The military member did. And part of what caused my trajectory on this to change was that initially I thought it's just your job and my job. And why do I have to live in your shadow? And why does it all have to be what the military says?
6: Fair question, but I think I got a military answer for you, which is, that's what you signed up for.
8: Yeah, well, and my husband actually looked at me. I said pretty much that same comment to him one time, and he looked at me, he put his hands up, and he said, I don't know what you want me to do. I'm in the military. But what I didn't understand that God taught me through getting saved and then sanctifying me is that when a man or woman serves in uniform, it is a calling. Not really unlike a clergy calling. It's something that they feel is a special duty or obligation that they have to perform. And so when I began to see that, then knowing the sovereignty of God and that I'm married to this man, which I didn't know what I was getting into, but God knew. You know,
6: Beth, let me interrupt because, this applies beyond the military.
8: Oh, it does.
6: What you're saying is cultural implications here. Being a Christian married woman and that need to be in your man's corner and what that does to you as one flesh, being made in his image, male and female, the two becoming one flesh. You are together in this. And so much today, and you said your career-mindedness and how much you kicked against the goads here when you got in the military. Speak to that need, though, for complementary approaches, that a wife has a role, a husband has a role in the design God has given us. And it's not subjugation. I mean, we're talking about partnership in life together. And sometimes that requires you to sacrifice and sometimes him to sacrifice. But what hit that?
8: Yeah. Well, first of all, I think I had to see that God had a calling on my life also to support my man in the military. I didn't carry the weapons, which is really good because that would be dangerous for everyone. I didn't wear the uniform, but I had a call to reach people in the military with the message of Jesus Christ, but also to cheerlead him. And we began to be the hands and feet of Jesus to the troops that my husband supported and their families. And there's brokenness in the military, just like there is in the rest of the world. But the military cares for the families a little bit more than the civilian world. And so what a blessing for us that God took us out of our selfish nature and said, I'm going to call you to serve these people in my name.
6: Yeah.
8: And originally, I didn't want to be a supportive command spouse. I wanted to do my own thing. But then God changed my perspective and said, this is a calling for your whole family. My kids drove around in the car with me for hours every week, delivering meals to people in need. My kids helped me clean people's houses when they had surgery. And they helped me unpack a lot of boxes for people.
6: Yeah.
8: But what a blessing that we had to see that it's not about us.
6: Yeah.
8: But I do think women, we are our husband's main cheerleader. And that doesn't mean that we can't have things that we do, but we have to cheerlead them, support them. And I think that we get the biblical role of submission wrong. It's not being a doormat.
6: Of course not.
8: But I think it's expressing opinions and giving input, but not aggressively dominating our husbands. It's balance between those two.
6: Yeah.
8: And I was a blessing to my husband as he served his nation and to the people in our midst. And I got to host Bible studies with women sitting on the floor of my base house, host marriage groups with my husband, open my home to people.
9: Yeah.
8: And it was a season. You know, I'm doing really cool things now. And my husband, who was a colonel in the Air Force, is helping keep our house clean.
6: That's great. The time has come, my man. But let me ask you this, because you reference it, I want to capture it.
8: Yes.
6: You had a before Christ,
8: yes,
6: in the military. You had a confession of faith in Christ, mm-hmm, and then being a Christian in the military. Just quickly describe that. How long were you in the military? How did you come to faith in Christ? Was your husband in that situation with you? Describe it. I think, yeah, there was an older mentoring couple that helped you, right?
8: Yes. So we moved 3 times. Then he deployed. He would deploy 4 times during the 2.5 years that we lived there. Marriage was hard because he wasn't home very much. And when he was, honestly, I wasn't very easy to be around. Our marriage was hard primarily because of me. Mm-hmm. You know, I didn't realize how disrespectful that came across to him, to hate this thing that he loves. It's a lifelong dream. That's a calling.
9: Yeah.
8: Mm-hmm. So while he was deployed, I really just found myself lonely,
6: yeah,
8: longing. And I turned to what had been a childhood comfort for me. I had been raised in a loving church-going home, but I never really understood a personal relationship with Jesus. And at this church, I met some neighbors. They were my parents' age. They found out my husband was deployed and just took me under their wing, let me sit with them, would invite me over, invited me to their Bible studies. And I realized in them that they had something that I didn't have, which was a thriving relationship with Jesus. At the same time, my husband was deployed, living in tents. And on deployment, you are either flying, doing your mission, working out, eating. And he spent the rest of that time in the chapel, at tent, asking the chaplain questions, learning. So we were on these parallel journeys. He had not been raised regularly going to church. They'd gone some. We're on these parallel journeys, and it wasn't until we moved again that God saw fit to intersect our journeys. And it was in a Bible study on the book of Genesis, which is what my book is on, where we really finally understood the plan of salvation and surrendered our lives to Jesus.
6: There is that difference. And I, you know, if you haven't recognized that difference, man, we want you to get in touch, mm-hmm, with us, because we'll explain that to you. There is something about a commitment to Christ that's different than socially committing to Christ. It's different.
8: Yeah, you can go to church your whole life and not know Jesus, because there is great freedom in following him.
6: Yeah.
8: Especially for the military life. The only thing that you are certain of is uncertainty in the military life, but God means control.
6: Yeah.
8: He is steady. He is surefast. He knows everything. I love to say he outranks even the generals. Mm. I have a story of when my husband was deployed in the Middle East, and I was watching the news, and I knew he was up in the air in the no-fly zone over northern and southern Iraq. I don't remember which one it was at the time. But the news was covering that the anti-aircraft missiles were so prevalent that day that there was really no visibility. So the things that they send out to jam those, to keep them from being able to hit the aircraft, there was just too many for them to effectively jam them all. And so it was a minefield. And, you know, I'm watching the news and they're telling me this, and I'm freaking out because I know,
6: yeah,
8: my husband,
6: your husband's up in the air.
8: I know
6: there
8: he's
6: somewhere
8: in the air, right? And I'm reeling with anxiety, and I'm just learning about the Lord. And I had, you know, been taught Philippians 4:6-7. And I'm like, hey, let me try to do this, you know, which tells us do not be anxious about anything, but in everything, by prayer, with thanksgiving, present your requests to the Lord, and the peace of God, which surpasses all understanding, will guide your hearts and minds in the knowledge of Christ Jesus our Lord. And so I did what it said to do. I turned off the news. I got off social media. I went and I got my Bible, and it was telling me thanksgiving. And I'm like, what can I be thankful for? How has God been faithful in my life? And honestly, I was struggling. I just have anxiety.
6: Mm-hmm.
8: So God says, go to my word. And I'm new to the Bible at this point.
6: Yeah.
8: But I come across the story of Exodus, and God's like, remember what I did? I parted the Red Sea. I made water stand up, and I defeated the Pharaoh, and all their chariots and all their army. Do you think I can't take care of this Iraqi anti-aircraft missiles? Mm-hmm. But I have come to learn God is amazing. He is telling us what to do in our brain and our body. There is now scientific evidence that tells us gratitude and anxiety and fear, they cannot coexist in our brain. Mm. If we turn on gratitude, it is going to push out those anxious thoughts. And I like to teach people why we have to do this. And I like the analogy of a bathtub. Most people have to put their kid in the bathtub at some point.
6: Hopefully.
8: Yeah, hopefully. You know, and when you put your kid in the bathtub, you notice the water level come up. And that's the physics law of displacement that tells us we cannot be full of two things at the same time. Hmm. So the same is true with our brain. We can't just tell ourselves not to be anxious. We have to push it out.
6: Fill it with something.
8: And we fill it with thanksgiving, with faith, with truth from God's word. But then science is telling us that is how we get rid of the anxious thoughts. It's with gratitude, remembering that God has been faithful before, so he can be trusted to be faithful right now. And we just can't feed that anxiety. You know, you can't have the news constantly on. You can't be checking, because honestly, that doesn't do anything. You can't control what they're doing across the ocean, but God can, and he's on his throne, and he is watching over. And I love Psalm 46, which, you know, it says, God makes war cease. He protects from our enemies' weapons.
6: That's so good.
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5: Well, this is Focus on the Family with Jim Daly, and today our guest is Beth Runkle, and we're covering some of the content that she captured in her excellent devotional called Another Move, God, 30 Encouragements to Embrace Your Life as a Military Wife. 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
6: Beth, let me ask you, you do use a fascinating analogy about laser-guided or precision-guided missiles. You know, again, there's so much allegory or metaphor in the scripture about military engagement, and spiritual warfare is just one.
8: Yes.
6: But talk about that idea of precision-guided weapons and how prayer becomes like that.
8: Yes. The U.S. military is so superior because of the awesome training, but also the technological advancements of our weapons. And all of our branches of military now are rolling out laser-guided weapon systems that they are using that give incredible accuracy. Now, everybody, when they join the military, whether they're Coast Guard, Air Force, Space Force, Army, Navy, they all are taught in basic training how to use a weapon. Most of them, it's the M4 assault rifle. But our special forces, when they go out, they are not taking that traditional firearm by itself to go do their operation. If they use an M4, they're going to smack on a night vision scope and a laser-guided system. The laser-guided system gives them incredible accuracy. Mm. My husband used to fly the F-117 stealth fighter, and they dropped bombs. And they flew very high because they had to be stealthy. So he would do his operations at 10,000 feet above the target. Mm-hmm. He would drop that laser on a particular window, on a particular floor of a large building. Wherever that laser, one pane of that window, wherever it was pointed, the weapon would hit every single time.
6: Amazing accuracy.
8: Amazing accuracy. Prayer, that is our precision-guided laser weapon. that we can use, but we have to pick it up. We can't leave it on the ground. Just like our troops would never leave their M4 on the ground to go to battle. We have to go to battle with that weapon. Only we are calling the greatest marksman to ever exist to go to battle for us. He is available, but we have to pray. And that is a much more powerful weapon than even our U.S. forces have.
6: Yeah, I mean, and one is spiritual and one is material,
8: yes,
6: obviously. But I mean, that's a great analogy because it motivates you to think about how to pray and how to be specific.
5: Mm-hmm.
6: I'm going to turn a little bit of a corner here because most people, like I said, my own family's experience was my one brother out of five kids served in the military. That's probably pretty common in the U.S. You might have one of your siblings that went. Maybe your dad or your grandfather was in the military. The point being, fewer of us go into the military than don't. And so in that context, those of us that haven't been in the military, what are things we can do to honor them and to encourage them? And we see them in public. And of course, if you go get a cup of coffee, I try to buy the guys that are there something, or a restaurant tab I pick up from time to time if four guys are sitting around the table. And they're always so very kind and very willing to allow us to do that. It's good. But what else can we do?
8: Yes. Well, I think that the person in uniform does get some recognition, but often the family doesn't as much, you know?
6: Yeah, that's true.
8: They don't have that billboard.
6: Right.
8: I think it's important for people to realize that our freedom is not free. There are sacrifices made by their families. So I really want to speak to that spouse that is left at home, either man or woman. I think they often feel unseen and unrecognized. They're desperate for adult conversation and just someone to know that they care. It can be a pathway to the gospel, I believe, by showing them care, by reaching out to them. You can let them sit with you at church. You don't know how lonely it is to sit by yourself. Most people at church, they're couples. And when your spouse isn't there, you feel very lonely.
6: Yeah.
8: Offer to bring them a meal. Offer to watch their kids so they get a break.
6: That's a good one.
8: Yeah. Offer a play date, because honestly, that might even be better for some people because they are desperate for adult conversation. Ask if they're comfortable. You could offer a hug because they haven't had adult touch. And then practical things, especially over the holidays, help them do some of the things that you need to do to feel like it's a normal Christmas holiday. For example, help put up their tree or their Christmas lights. You know, some people that might be really hard. Mm-hmm. And not having that makes their emptiness or their absence that much more prevalent. So you can offer to do that. And I also think the weekends are the hardest parts because people tend to hang out with their family on the weekends. But if your significant other isn't there, you feel the loneliness. So you could just invite them, hey, we're having a game night, or come have a meal with us.
6: Yeah.
8: You don't have to not be with your family. Invite them to be a part of yours.
6: It feels so much like adopt a family, adopt a military family, right? And it's a good thing. And man, churches should do that. Mm-hmm. I hadn't thought of that. But if you're a pastor, man, why not encourage your folks to do that, especially if you're near a base, a military base, where hopefully that would be encouraged. Mm-hmm. I think right now, you know, I've had the privilege of visiting the Pentagon and meeting some of the key leaders there, and I'm really encouraged how open they are about faith initiatives and faith things. And man, do we not need faith orientation in the military? I mean, these are people that are going to lay their lives down and may not come back. And do we not want to encourage them in something spiritual and true, Christianity? So I'm encouraged. And I'm hoping, Beth, that I'd like to pursue this. And I'm going to do that with those contacts to see if we can get your book in there and get it to more military families. And we'll do that as a gift, hopefully. That's the plan right now. But thank you so much for being with us.
8: Thank you. It's been great to be here. And just thanks for giving a voice to the military families.
6: Yeah, it's so good. Thanks again. And
8: thank you
6: all the service of your husband and your family.
8: Oh, it was our joy and pleasure.
6: Are your kids doing well?
8: Our kids are doing great.
6: Good.
8: Military life does not come without challenges. For military kids, our kids moved 9 and 10 times in their school years.
9: Yeah.
8: But yeah, they're doing great. They both have recently graduated from Liberty University. And our daughter is a Christian music artist and doing really well, and really has a great ministry to Gen Z, talking about the freedom found in Christ.
9: That's so good. Well, your other child, the son?
8: Our son is married.
9: Don't leave him out.
8: Yeah. Yeah, our son is married. Our son is adopted. We struggled with infertility.
9: Yeah.
8: That's a part of our journey. He's married and happy, living in Dallas. And we have lots of other spiritual children that we get to do life with through the ministry.
9: I'm sure. Well, that leadership that you and your husband provided in the military was so good. Thank you for that. And let me turn to the listener. Focus on the Family's here for you. And if this is touching a need in your heart, if you're in the military, get in touch with us. We want to help you get a copy of this. And you know, we'll send it to you. Just let us know you're there, and we'll trust others will cover the cost of that. If you can make a gift to Focus on the Family, we'll say thank you by sending a copy of Beth's book, Another Move, God, 30 Encouragements to Embrace Your Life as a Military Wife. And perhaps you can pass that on to a friend in the military, a family member, or maybe you want to keep it and read up. The application is broader than just military. These are attitudes of people under stress. Yeah. That's probably just about each and every one of us. You know, when you give to Focus on the Family, there is fruit. And sometimes we hold back. We should share more often. But I want to give you an idea. Lexi, who was touched by the ministry and what she wrote and said to us. She said, "Thank you for the many encouraging programs and resources you provide. After my husband returned from a deployment to Afghanistan with PTSD and a traumatic brain injury, the past 2 years have been incredibly difficult for our family as we navigate marriage, parenting, and healing. Recently, one of your episodes reminded me that my identity is not defined by these struggles, but by who I am in Christ." And man, that is awesome.
5: Yeah, what a terrible thing to go through, but I'm so glad that we could reach out and help.
9: Yeah, and unfortunately, those are the byproducts of war. And, you know, these are just the prices that our military members give to protect our freedom. So you can provide much needed support for folks like Lexi by doing your ministry through Focus on the Family. Be the person supplying that ministry through the conduit of Focus. Mm-hmm.
5: Yeah, donate today and get your copy of Another Move, God, when you call 800, the letter A and the word family, or online at focusonthefamily.com/weekend. And on behalf of the entire team, thanks for listening to Focus on the Family with Jim Daly. 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
13: Today shows a high of 92 degrees with a low of 73 degrees, partly cloudy.
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0: parents and grandparents, there's a difference between giving your opinion and sharing your perspective. We'll talk about it now with Mark Gregston on Parenting Today's Teens. Mark is the founder and executive director of Heartlight Ministries, a residential counseling program for teens. And Mark, let's get underway with this one.
1: You know, I think we all have this need to be valued, and we want someone to give us that value really by giving us their listening ear. And we want to know that our words are important, that they're needed, and especially by our teens. And I would say by our wives as well, because I don't, as much as I talk about listening all the time, I realize that I don't always listen to my wife. So we share our opinions and we tell others what we think, and sometimes with a desperate need to be heard. Other times we feel driven to teach a lesson, even at the most peculiar moments, because we believe as a parent or as a grandparent that it's our job to teach. Instead, we need to be training. Mm-hmm. Our personal longings to be heard can get in the way of what we need to communicate with our teens. And after all, teens have the same desire to be heard and valued. And instead of sharing our opinions, let's learn how to share something that teens actually want. And that's our perspective.
0: Also joining us today, Courtney LaFleur, who is a licensed professional counselor. We'll hear from Courtney in a moment. And Mark will talk with Ava, a teen, on the program. So you stay with us now on Parenting Today's Teens. And look for Mark's book, Grandparenting Teens, available at parentingtodaysteens.org. But Mark, we have so much to say. How can we hold back our opinions, huh?
1: Yeah, I think we all have a lot to say. And I think what happens when we encapsulate that in our opinions, let me tell you something. I don't want to hear your opinion. I don't want to know what you think. I don't care. You know why? Because I get bombarded with opinions and people telling me how to think all the time. And I look at our teens, they have access to everything online. And so it can be a little overwhelming. And what kids don't want is just another opinion, because it's the same thing they're hearing from everybody else, all around them, from every outlet, from every news media. I mean, everything, social media. I mean, they're going crazy with hearing nothing but opinions. The uniqueness about who you are, mom and dad, and you grandparents, and what you, I want your grandparents to either turn up your hearing aids or put your ear toward the speaker and get this. You have the ability to create a perspective that's based upon the experiences in your life, the scripture that you know to be true and what you found to be of value within your life, the principles that you've been living on, and then the flip side of it is the wisdom that you've gained, and you put all that together, and now it gives a perspective. It's like when a kid comes home, hey, what do you think about the President of the United States? You know, you can say this instead of just saying, well, I think this, who cares, because you can hear that everywhere. Maybe what you say is something like this. You know, through history, this is what I've seen, that there's times that we agree and there's times that we don't agree. But I know this to be true. I'll support whoever's in the White House because I believe in the democratic process. Okay, see the difference?
0: Mm-hmm.
1: You can share your opinion on one side, or on the flip side, you can share a perspective, and that's what they need and desperately desire. So quit giving your opinion all the time and share what you've learned from these other things. Share your stories. That becomes key. I mean, did you grow up with people sharing stories to you, Courtney?
2: Yes. Yeah, all the time. My, you know, grandparents, that's some of my favorite memories of them, is just hearing the stuff that they did or lived through and taking what I could from that. And I agree with what you say. I just think it's really, really hard for parents to understand the difference of sharing their opinion or sharing their perspective. And so something that I try to think about is, just like kids have access to any information online, so do parents. Mm. And so if you're trying to pass along your perspective or your wisdom, they don't want to hear about an article you read. Yeah. They don't want to hear about a book you read or a podcast you listened to. They want to hear about what you've lived through, what you've experienced. Because just like we could say, well, you could read anything online, it doesn't have to be true. Well, they could say the same thing about you. And so it is better to be able to say, hey, this is a firsthand experience. This is, you know, an article I would write. It's not just something that I've read online that I'm passing along to you. That is helpful in understanding the difference in perspective or stories and sharing your opinion.
1: You know, it's like a kid who says something like this, that hey, Papa, Dad just got fired and it's crazy. And you can give your opinion of that. Yeah, it's a rotten deal. Mm-hmm. He shouldn't have. Those people treated him wrong, or maybe your dad needed to step up, or whatever it is. Or you can say something like this. You know, but this is what I've found. And what I've found is that when people get fired, they usually end up in a better place. Mm. I got fired once. And I would tell you that somebody came to me and said, this is probably the greatest thing that's ever happened in your life. So hold on, God's got a plan. Mm-hmm. And just as we believe that God, you know, knew that we were going to be here right now, he hasn't left us or abandoned us because we get fired from a job. Okay, you see the difference?
3: Yeah. Mm-hmm.
1: One is just sharing something that everybody knows, and then something else of a perspective is what only I know based upon what I've experienced.
3: It's getting the bigger picture, right?
1: It really is. It's kind of moving from this little tiny part here to a higher part where you look at everything rather than the limited focus that a child would have mm-hmm. in their teen years, just looking at something very small. The way you and I look at things, Courtney, is different. I am 2.5 times your age. And so we see things different mm-hmm. based upon what I've learned, what you know, all those things.
2: Yeah.
1: That doesn't mean I'm right all the time. But a perspective is not right or wrong. It's just a perspective. An opinion, on the other hand, could be right or wrong in the eyes of a child. So that perspective gives you permission to share your life in a way that's far different mm-hmm. than so many other ways.
3: Any more advice for grandparents?
2: I would say you have to be able to know what is worth being passed on to your grandkids and what isn't, just because not everything has to be shared. Not every story is important or relevant or helpful. And if you're sharing your perspective and stories, even though that's great, all the time, they're going to start to tune that out anyway.
1: Yeah,
2: so
1: yeah.
2: I would be careful of what's important and what's not.
1: You know, here's another thing that really just comes to mind, that sometimes I think we get this idea that the only way to transfer the biblical mandates that we have in our life, those spiritual principles, those things that we value dearly, that the only way to transfer those is by sitting down and teaching. And I can tell you that as a 71-year-old man, that's not the most effective way with teens. It is sharing with them something of a life that's been influenced by a relationship with Christ that tells them, this is where I struggled, this is what I found out, this is what I know to be true, and it all fits. It's like you're taking everything, the uniqueness of your life, the Word of God, the wonderful experiences that you had, the rotten experiences you've had, and you're bringing them together to offer something that nobody else can give them. And I'm saying this to grandparents.
2: Mm-hmm.
1: You can offer something to your grandkids that nobody else will ever be able to give them. That's why God has you alive. That's why he's keeping us all alive a little bit longer so we can pass on those stories.
3: I wondered why. Yeah, okay, yeah. Good. All right. Well, let me add this, Mark and Courtney. 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
1: Ava, thanks for being a part of the program. How did you end up from South Dakota all the way to Heartlight?
5: Well, there's this really long story of me just feeling bad about myself all the time. It started when I was a little kid. I'd watch these TV shows and I'd be like, oh, well, I really just want to be like the bad person, like in the show, because as in Hannah Montana, like there were these mean girls and everyone loved the mean girls, but no one liked Miley Cyrus. So I always wanted to be like the mean girls. And so that's how I was throughout my life. And I always tried to be someone that I wasn't to feel liked. And
1: okay, what was that about? I mean, where did that come from? How do you say, I want to be one of the mean girls?
5: Well, I just felt like everyone, that's how you made friends, because I saw it in these TV shows I was watching and I was like, oh, that's how I'm supposed to make friends. And that's how I learned how to make friends, really, was kind of like being intimidating. And so
1: that, it didn't work too well.
5: Oh, not really. But
1: well, I mean, so what went wrong? When did you realize, hey, this style of relating isn't working well?
5: In elementary school, I didn't really have a lot of friends. I just kind of wasn't connecting with anyone.
1: Well, I wonder why. Because being the mean girl. I mean,
5: I was pretty mean. I was throwing rocks at kids, and I'd just be mean. I'd call other girls rude names, and I was just a brat.
1: Wow.
5: And I thought that if I lied and exaggerated and was the mean girl, because everyone else other girls on these TV shows that were mean, and I guess that's what these shows were portraying, was like the mean girl, and that's how you should be.
1: You ever thought about why you felt you needed that?
5: I don't know. I felt like I always had to impress people. Like, I think it started with my parents, and my dad especially put a lot of pressure on me. My mom was like, just be yourself, just do your best. And my dad was more so like, get straight A's, win the race, win the competition, first place. And
1: so it was more about performance than it was about relationship.
5: Yeah, relationship didn't really matter to me. And like cross country, like the other girls that were training, like sometimes if they were going a slower pace, it'd be like, I don't know, I would just be like, oh, you're doing good. And I'd encourage that slower pace just because I wanted to be the best on the team. Even if I wasn't doing the best I could be, I felt like I always
1: had to
5: be
1: the best.
5: And then
1: if she started to beat you, you'd throw rocks at her or something.
5: Oh, yeah.
1: No, I'm joking. Okay, I mean, did it just get to a point where it started spiraling a little bit and you started doing things you shouldn't be doing?
5: Yeah, well, I mean, there came the age that all girls, I mean, most people just hit where it's like, oh, well, boys. Well, that's interesting. He's cute. So I actually got a boyfriend. This is the first serious relationship I'd been in. And he's a great guy. At the start of it. And then kind of just went a little bit downhill from there, I guess.
1: Why is that?
5: I mean, he had started doing drugs and stuff when he was in middle school and high school. And I mean, when we started dating, I said, no, that's not going to be something that I'm going to tolerate. I don't tolerate drinking I mean, I still haven't drank to this day, but I have done drugs and it's because of that influence.
1: Wow.
5: But he just started kind of spiraling out of control after he told me, he's like, I feel like I can't do anything with my friends because you said you can't be with me if I do drugs, but this is what my friends are doing. So how am I supposed to still have my friends when I can't do what they're doing? Yeah. And I was like, oh man, I'm being like his mom. Being weird. So
1: you start doing things that maybe you weren't supposed to be doing with him.
5: Mm-hmm.
1: Get sexually involved and stuff.
5: Yeah, it was very bad. I would do anything for him to love me and make me feel like I was wanted and accepted.
1: Isn't that funny? I mean, but you had a hunger for wanting to be wanted and accepted.
5: Yeah.
1: Okay, now tell me a little bit about your parents.
5: Oh,
1: when we talk about them listening to you and stuff like that.
5: Well, I always felt like my mom and dad just had these expectations and they had their opinions and they weren't going to change them. It's more so my dad who, I mean, my dad, I love him to death. He's awesome. But whenever I tell him something, it's like, hey, Dad, I feel this way. I feel like this is right. I mean, that's just my opinion. And he'll just kind of just slap away my opinion and be like, no, I think that's wrong. Like, you're just wrong because my opinion is different. Like, and I know better than you. And it's like, I had to always accept and agree with what he said. And I feel like as I started getting older, I started developing my own opinions. And I think that that really conflicted like with our relationship. Like, it harmed our relationship, me growing with my opinions and like learning more.
1: Which ought to be pretty normal.
5: Oh, yeah.
1: I mean, you're a young woman that you ought to have your own opinions. And I'm sure if we sat here, you know, there's diversity in conversation that you think one way and I think another. Well, that's okay. That's why we're two different people.
5: Yeah.
1: So there's kind of a normalcy. So it started splitting you and your dad.
5: Yeah.
1: And pushing you away. Do you think not being accepted by dad and then doing whatever with somebody else, violating your own values to get something that maybe you didn't get somewhere else?
5: Yeah, I feel like, I mean, my dad loves me. I know my dad loves me.
1: But you couldn't be yourself.
5: No, I couldn't.
1: Which
5: I
1: works when you're like under 12 years old.
5: Oh, yeah.
1: But you start getting 13, it doesn't work anymore.
5: 13, it was like, had a whole new brain, just all these. And I got to go travel. I got to see New York, and I got to see all these different things, and different people have different opinions, different styles.
1: So do you think your feelings, they're not right or wrong if I feel one way.
5: Yeah.
1: It just is. I mean, do you feel like you were being told that your feelings and opinions were just wrong?
5: Yeah, and it wasn't just by my dad. Like, it was by my friends, too. Like, I'd go to school, and, I mean, usually all kids are accepting of everyone, but I kind of started hanging out with the kids that were kind of mean just because I thought those were the cool kids. Like, I want to be like them. I'm going to be mean, too. So let's get hang out with the mean kids. And they always told me, like, your hair looks gross like that. Like, I don't like your hair like that. So
1: Real negative.
5: I mean, just, I didn't think I was being bullied, but I was. Like, it was... Oh, no, they're just giving me constructive criticism when actually they were just trying to hurt me and put me down.
1: Okay, but I mean, look, you got a dad that you're saying doesn't listen to you and tells you you're wrong all the time. And then you got friends around you. And then you get in with a young man and he'll tell you anything to get what he wants.
5: Mm-hmm.
1: When did you come to the realization that, man, something's just not right?
5: Before I came to Heartlight, it was more of, oh, I have to give him another chance because... I have a hard time. Like, I found it difficult to get close to people just because I, like, don't show people who I, like, really am. And I don't feel like I can make friends. And I just feel like I have to hold people at arm's length. So when I got really close with this boyfriend, I was like, wow, this isn't, like, a once-in-a-lifetime thing. I'm only going to get close with him. And
1: when did the light bulb come on and you go, okay, I'm giving up too much here?
5: Probably last week, actually.
1: Really?
5: Yeah, I just, It's been a process. It's been, oh man, it's been a long time. But now I'm like in the mindset at this point in time right now, I'm like, I just understand that he did things that were wrong and tried to change me. And it's like, I shouldn't have to change for anyone. I should able to hold my standards. And if they don't like me, I mean, that's their issue.
1: Yeah. But I think it's interesting that I mean, that's the compassionate side of you coming out. And then you're doing to him what you would like for someone to have done for you.
5: Yeah.
1: Isn't that funny? So you're doing the very thing that you'd hoped for yourself, and you're giving in to him because you wish in one sense that somebody would have given in to you somewhere along the line.
5: I mean, I think that I love people. I care about people so much. Like, I put other people before me. And it's like, I feel like maybe if I do something for someone, they'll reciprocate, and I just want them to like say, hey, I really care about you, or thank you so much. Like, I love the feeling of someone appreciating me or like accepting me and making me feel like I'm actually good, like I'm doing a good thing, being a part of something good.
1: Well, you are.
5: Yeah.
1: You know, and here's the thing, the difference is this, is that you want somebody to appreciate you for not what you do, but for who you are.
5: Yeah.
1: And it seems like you're coming to that realization now. So that's kind of cool. Mm-hmm.
5: It's been very long journey of that.
1: Yeah. Well, you've lived it out a long time.
5: Oh,
1: right?
5: Yeah.
1: So you've come
5: 16
1: to a good
5: years
1: point.
5: Of trying to find out what I'm doing wrong and what I'm doing right. And now I feel like, I mean, when I first got here, it was like none of the girls liked me because they knew I wasn't being myself because I would, I mean, I'd change all the time and I couldn't keep track of who I was trying to act like. So now it's more of, I can make friends now because I'm going to be myself. And if they don't like me being myself, then... That's
1: you know what? I mean, here's the thing. God created you to be authentic.
5: Yeah.
1: And created you with a personality and a and everything about you. I mean, you were fearfully and wonderfully made. And the problem is sometimes we don't understand that. And so here you're trying to do all these other things. And I'm going, just be genuine. Just be authentic. Just be real. And then the real you comes out. That's the part I see in you.
5: Yeah.
1: So it's a little bit of a surprise that you're sitting here telling me this because I'm going... That's not what I see in you.
5: Yeah.
1: And it's kind of neat to see the goodness beginning to happen. So that's cool.
5: Yeah. Hey. More my relationship with God, I feel like, has like helped me with that. So.
1: Yeah, I think so. Mm-hmm. I think you will. That's his intent.
5: Yeah.
1: Hey, thanks for being on the program today.
5: Yeah, thank you so much for having me.
1: You bet.
5: All right. Bye.
3: Well, Ava's story is such a great reminder that we're building a relationship with our teens that will last a lifetime. Let's continue talking with Mark and Courtney. What can parents and grandparents do to better communicate and connect with teens?
1: Well, let me say something about Ava. I think that fits right into that. I bet you Ava cannot tell you one word that I ever spoke to her. I bet you not one. I bet you she can tell you the stories that we've had, whether that be skiing behind a boat, wakeboarding, riding horses, sitting down having coffee. And it's all about creating an atmosphere where talk can happen. I have people over all the time. I do not sit down and go, okay, this is what I'm going to talk about while they're here. I've got to make sure they're memorizing a Bible verse over here. I don't do that. I create the atmosphere for people to come to my home. I want to make them comfortable. I mean, really comfortable. I mean, I want to feed them. I want to give them anything. It's yours. And then you just allow it to happen. And I think kids don't have the opportunity to really have that happen that much because most parents and grandparents always have an agenda they want to follow about this is how you do it. This is why we're doing it. Instead of just going, relax, just relax, create the atmosphere and let God kind of work and let your relationship work. You can get to a good place. You know, ask for permission to share your perspective. Don't just start sharing it. I mean, but you may want to say to them, hey, do you want to hear what I think? And if they don't say anything, quit, stop. Then that means they don't. But with that kind of atmosphere, they'll ask. And a story is always remembered. Coupling your life with the wisdom gathered throughout has a way of leaving a legacy beyond what you ever know. And here's the thing, grandparents, you don't get to choose what your legacy is. You can create the atmosphere for that to happen. I mean, you're not going to be the one that writes an epitaph on your gravestone. I mean, it's what other people think. And so I would ask the question, you know, of us all, what do people think? How can we engage differently? Your teen not only wants your perspective, but they need it.
3: Well, Courtney, sometimes we don't know what to ask ourselves to get started here. Help us out if you would.
2: First, I want you to ask yourself if in conversations, even if it's not with your teen, do you provide space for the other person to be curious? Meaning, are you drawing conclusions for them, giving them the information, or do you leave them with a question? Secondly, if we're talking about sharing perspectives and stories, I would ask you how you react when your kid disagrees with that perspective and what kind of reaction are you modeling for them to have when they disagree with you?
3: Well, yeah, very helpful indeed.
1: That's why you're so good, Courtney. You ask the great questions.
2: You're welcome.
1: That gets me thinking on the other side. So.
3: All right. Well, thanks to both of you. This has been a very helpful program, as always. So, Mark, I'm sad to say that we're at the end, though. We need your final word on this.
1: Hey, moms and dads and all you grandparents, here's something that I've learned the hard way. Nobody, including your teenager, wants to hear your opinion. But everybody wants to hear your story. There's a big difference. Opinions push people away. Perspective draws them in. And your teen is starving for someone to draw them in right now. So stop trying to be heard and start trying to listen. Create the kind of atmosphere where your teen feels valued. And I promise you, they'll start asking you for what you think. When they ask, that's your moment to share what you've lived, what you've learned, and the wisdom that only comes from walking through hard things. You have something nobody online can give them, your life, your story, your perspective. Don't waste your time giving unwanted opinions. Leave your teen something worth remembering. That's how you leave a legacy.
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7: 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President Trump is using the Iran nuclear talks as leverage for a major diplomatic push, demanding that Saudi Arabia, Qatar, Turkey, and Pakistan all sign on to the Abraham Accords as a part of the negotiating process. Well, Trump made that public on Truth Social, calling the accords historic and directing his representatives to get the job done. Well, here's my take. I think Trump is right to draw a line in the sand on the future of the Middle East to keep Iran in check. But Saudi Arabia, Turkey, and Qatar will want to see a Palestinian state if they join the Abraham Accords. The question is this: are those countries willing to work with Hamas? 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
8: 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The Bible says whoever spares the rod hates his son, but he who loves him is diligent to discipline. And finally, mom, make sure you're leaving your son or daughter messages in their books or lunches. These little acts of appreciation can go a long way toward building a loving relationship that'll last a lifetime. From those relationships, you'll have a ton of opportunities to not just tell them about Christ, but to help them know him.
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10: 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North Korean believers remain deeply rooted in the gospel, despite having no public freedom to worship. Eric Foley with the Voice of the Martyrs Korea says their example can help Western churches. During COVID lockdowns, Christians had more opportunities to listen to illegal Christian radio broadcasts at home.
11: They were home in the daytime. 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
10: And it led to rapid church growth. Although the government later tightened control again, it didn't quench the church. Believers remained strong by holding tightly to the gospel, not church forms.
11: Holding on tightly to the message of the gospel, which is what saves and brings eternal life, is what allowed the North Korean church to grow.
10: Pray the gospel continues to sustain North Korea's believers. Pray also that churches worldwide would put the gospel above forms and traditions so they remain strong under pressure. And are Messianic Jews in traditional Christian communities persecuted in Israel? Pavel Schiffman, director of TWR Israel, says the answer is no. You may have seen recent headlines about a Jewish man attacking a French nun in Jerusalem or an Israeli soldier destroying a statue of Jesus in southern Lebanon. Schiffman points out that the Israeli government took swift action and condemned both incidents.
12: Israel really supports like a multinational, multi-faith community in its country, and we are all witnesses to that.
10: However, pressure can come from religious Jewish groups such as Yad Lachim. With their influence, Messianic Jews face workplace discrimination and social bullying. Even so, Schiffman says believers have direct channels to report concerns to Israeli authorities.
12: Praise the Lord for that and thank them, really.
10: Thanks for listening to Mission Network News, a service of One Way Ministries. 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
15: Today shows a high of 92 degrees with a low of 73 degrees, partly cloudy.
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15: Today shows a high of 92 degrees with a low of 73 degrees, partly cloudy.
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16: It's time to get that foot tapping, those hands clapping. 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Greg, Donna, and Ben are sure to put a smile on your face. Brother Greg standing by with his word of the day. Ben's ready for his pick of the day. And Donna, well, you're going to hear great music from Tanya Rose, Joe Mullins and the Radio Ramblers, the Easter Brothers, Eagles Wings, Doyle Lawson and Quicksilver, the Primitive Quartet, and much, much more. It's the Blue Ridge Gospel Showcase with the Journeys.
17: Yes, it is, and we are glad to be back in here today to give you this edition of the Blue Ridge Gospel Showcase. Greg is in here today. Ben is with his Aunt Vicki, so he will not be on today. And I know y'all hate that because we know who the star of the show is, don't we, Greg?
18: Yep.
17: But, thanks for tuning in, and we're going to start out with an older one. Barry Rowland and Deliverance, It Is No Wonder I Sing.

0: Well, that was Chris Golden with Life's Highway. I like Brother
1: Life's
0: Chris.
1: Life's Railway.
0: Okay, Railway. I thought it was Highway. Excuse me.
1: That's all right.
0: Anyway, it's good. And I enjoy listening to Brother Chris. He's got some good music.
1: I love his music. Such a clear voice. He's good.
0: I hate to say it, but he can sing better than his daddy.
1: All right, here is Chronicle with their brand new one to radio. It's called Anyway.

0: new one from Kenny Evans. I like that one a lot. I think it'll do really well for him. Greg and I have something we want to let you know about on the program this week. It's going to happen the 6th and 7th of June, and we're going to have the There's Hope Special Needs Conference down in Boaz, Alabama. And we're looking forward to that, aren't we, Greg?
1: Yes. Yes, we are. And excuse me. We got some good groups that's going to be there. We're going to have the Down East Boys, and we'll have Greg Sullivan, Billy Walker, the Pilot Family, and, of course, the Journeys will be there. And if you're in that neighborhood, please come and be a part of it.
0: Yes, and I'm going to let you know more about that right now.
2: There's hope, and it's waiting for you in Boaz, Alabama. Join us for the 4th Annual Don Triplett Memorial There's Hope Special.

0: Well, that was the Cajun crooner. That's our buddy, Greg Sullivan, and he'll be at the special needs conference, and I know you will enjoy Brother Greg. And right now, we're going to play one by the Journeys. She's going back a little bit, but I like this song.
1: Yeah, and this is, I love to hear Ben play this song.
0: When we're live, Ben can tear it up.
1: Yeah.
0: Here's the song, He Is Able by the Journeys.

0: All right. That was Deborah Perry and Jaden's Call with a great song. I love that one. That's their new one out to radio. All right, let's keep it going. I think we're going to play the Fortner Brothers new one. I really like it. It's called Without You, I Haven't Got a Prayer.
1: That's a good one.
0: It is.

0: That was 11th Hour with one called Rock Bottom. Right now it's time for Greg to come in and give you the word of the day. So here's Greg.
1: All right. We're going to be in Ephesians chapter 2, verses 8 through 9. For by grace are ye saved through faith, and that not of yourselves. It is the gift of God, not of works, lest any man should boast. That's Ephesians chapter 2, verses 8 through 9. And we're so glad to be with you tonight. I hope you get something out of that verse. It's not, we can't do nothing to we can't work or do anything. It's only by God's grace that he saves us. So y'all have a wonderful week wherever you might be. I hope wherever you're at, you're getting a little rain, because we're not, and we sure do need some here. And but the Lord's got it. He knows when we need it. So y'all have a good week.
0: All right. Here's the inspirations with a little bit older one, but I love it. It's called My Name's Already There.

beautiful music there by the Isaacs, More Than a Hollow Hallelujah. And yes, it is beautiful and a great message. All right, let's keep it going. Here's our buddies, the Mylan Hayes family, with their latest release to radio. It's called Garden Tomb. Y'all enjoy.

0: A North Carolina group brought there for you the Taylors with their new one to radio. It's called Peace, Love, and Joy.
1: All right. We got a local boy, or he was born here. Let's put it that way. Brother Jeff Talbert and Primitive Roads coming to you now with their new song to radio. 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

0: y'all so much for tuning in and listening today. We do want to let you know, if you want to send us a line and let us know you enjoyed the program, or if you want to request a song, you can get in touch with us at D as in Donna, Journey, J-O-U-R-N-E-Y, 1, that's the number 1, at Surrey, SURRY.net. djourney1@surrey.net. So y'all get in touch with us. We'd love to hear from you. 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
1: Hope so.
0: All right, here's the Neelands to end it up. The Nails, I'm sorry, Three Nails Instead.

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On behalf of Donna, Greg, and Ben, we say God bless you until the next time we meet together again right here on the Blue Ridge Gospel Showcase.

0: 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I'm Rodney Balcom, and coming up today, we'll be counting down the top 20 songs on the Singing News Monthly chart.
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0: At number 20, Tim Livingston sets things in motion with a new song called Forever in Heaven.
4: I actually wrote the song Forever in Heaven a couple of years after my mom had passed away, and actually it was inspired by something that she said to me in a conversation about 4 to 6 weeks before she would pass on. And she said to me, "I don't fear passing, I just don't want to leave you kids." And I never forgot that, obviously. And a lot of songs that we sing in the church, a lot of songs in Southern gospel music speak of heaven. And it should be a main theme because it is our eternal home that's been promised. And so I wrote this song. The opening line is from the perspective of the person that is a believer that is moving on to heaven. Opening line, "It was hard to say goodbye the day I took my flight to my new town." And I think for me, the best line that God gave me in the whole song was, "I've talked with family in this city that I've never met before." And as a preacher, you know, we quote the scripture many times that Jesus said that we'll sit down with Abraham, Isaac, and Jacob. Well, I've obviously never met Abraham, Isaac, and Jacob. And actually, Jacob never met Abraham. But when you get to heaven and you see family, and then you see the generations before you, you meet great, great, great grandparents that you've never met before, and if they've died in Christ, what a reunion. What a blessed time. And the best part, it's forever.
0: That's Tim Livingston, and here he is with Forever in Heaven at number 20.

0: Friday, Tim Livingston, Forever in Heaven. And number 19, it's the newest from Endless Highway. Jason Griggs loves the style of the song.
1: One of my favorite styles is called Western Swing. It's just happy, it's upbeat, it's fun. And I wanted to do something with a little bit of that flavor and that style. And in writing, I thought, what is the one thing that just makes me happy in the Lord? And I got to thinking, everybody that comes to Christ, you know what? They all say the same thing. I feel like a weight has been lifted. I feel like I've got all of this that just came off my shoulders and I feel free. And I wanted to bring that same kind of excitement to this happy sounding song, but have the lyric to match it. It's free at last. No chains on me. You know, he'd broken all the chains. Sins erased at Calvary, and they were. Love is won, now my heart can sing. I'm free at last, free indeed.
0: That's Jason Griggs, and here's Endless Highway. Free at last, free indeed.

At last, free indeed. That's Endless Highway at number 19. The fastest rising song in the top 20 is one from Peach Goldman, rising an incredible 31 spots. Here they are at number 18, Expecting a Mountain.

0: Respecting a Mountain. That's Peach Goldman at number 18. These are the top 20 songs according to the Singing News Magazine and their June chart. More of the countdown is coming your way in just a moment.
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0: Welcome back. We're up to number 17 with the latest from Jonathan Wilburn. He talks about his favorite lyric from the new song.
3: Lord, help me stay faithful when the process gets painful. That's my favorite line in the chorus. Lord, help me stay faithful when the process gets painful. A lot of times, we as Christians, I've heard people when the going gets tough, well, I quit going to church. You know what? What the use? And I see it. I'm a human, and I understand where you're coming from, the hurt and the pain. You're like, well, I want to cause some pain. You know, hurting people hurt people. But we're really, when the process gets painful, don't quit. Don't give up. Batten down the hatches.
0: That's Jonathan Wilburn, and here he is at number 17. Grace is sufficient.

0: Number 17, Jonathan Wilburn with Grace is Sufficient.
1: Number 16.
0: At number 16, it's Sunday Drive with a cut from their Rise and Shine project. Misty Treach talks about the song.
2: It talks about, I'll never stop being thankful because he'll never stop being good. So it's a life of thankfulness because of his faithfulness. Because he is faithful, he is good, and he's never going to stop. You know, we might get worn down, but he's never going to stop being good. We might go through difficult times, but he's always the same. He never changes. He's always good.
0: That's Misty Treach, and here's Sunday Drive at number 16.

0: Number 16, He'll Never Stop Being Good, that's Sunday Drive. At number 15, Ernie Haas and Signature Sound are preparing for their June 6th release of America, Land of Hopes and Dreams, as America celebrates 250 years.
1: This land is your land, this land is my land, from California.
0: The number 15 song, however, comes from their Live in Memphis recording. Here's Ernie Haas and Signature Sound with Dwayne Allen, He Did It All For Me.

Allen wrote the song and joins Ernie Haas and Signature Sound on He Did It All For Me at number 15. Coming up, we'll keep climbing the Singin' News chart and we'll debut a new song from the Inspirationals Quartet of Texas.

Welcome back. We'll have a countdown bonus cut from the Inspirationals Quartet of Texas coming up. Right now, our number 14 song climbing six spots this month. Here's 11th Hour with That's Who He Is.

0: That's who he is. 11th hour at number 14. Before we get to number 13, let's debut a new song from the Inspirationals Quartet of Texas. Ron and Don Wills, brothers from Texas. Scott Brand from Alabama. John Rulopaugh from Tennessee. Brian Elliott from Georgia. Don Wills says they may need to change the name.
1: Yeah, I was talking to somebody the other day. I said, we may need to say it's Inspirationals Quartet of Multi-States.
0: That's Don Wills, and here's the new single from the Inspirationals Quartet of Texas. You never know what God can do.

0: You never know what God can do. A countdown bonus cut from the Inspirationals Quartet of Texas. And now back to the countdown. We're up to number 13 with the latest from the Hillsongs. Dale Hillsong remembers a radical conversion experience.
1: Yeah, this is so cool. This guy was probably, I don't want to describe him poorly, but he had a foul mouth. He was anti-God, anti-church. His wife went to church all the time, and she prayed for him, and the church prayed for him. And one day, he entered the doors of the church. And indeed, when the invitation was given, he was down at the altar, gave his heart and life to Jesus Christ. Today, he promotes gospel music, and it's certainly a cause for celebration there. And really, we were there for he and his wife's, 50th anniversary. Mm-hmm. And you talk about exciting, because she'd prayed for him all these years, and now he's come to Christ.
2: So the pastor said would never recognize this man and what God has done in his life. He says, if there was someone in our town that I thought, maybe they won't come to Christ, it's this man. And he did. And you know, it is a cause for celebration for a couple reasons. One, we think that when just one person comes to Christ, you know, all the angels rejoice. And that's a cause for celebration. But to see this man come to Christ, and now he's proclaiming Jesus through promoting gospel concerts, that's really exciting.
1: It is.
0: That's Richard and Dale Hillsong, and here are the Hillsongs with Cause for Celebration.

for celebration, the hit songs at number 13. Coming up, do you remember the number one song from last month? It falls into the number 12 position this month. Go ahead, take a guess, and we'll see if you're right in just a moment. Welcome back. Our Southern Gospel headlines of the week are coming up shortly. As we count down the top 20 songs for June, we stumble upon the song that falls out of the top spot from last month. It's the Lefevre Quartet from their album Here to Stay, When My Feet Touch the Streets of Gold, at number 12.

0: My Feet Touch the Streets of Gold. That's the Lefevre Quartet at number 12. And now for our Southern Gospel headlines of the week. The Singing News Magazine has announced their top five nominees for the Fan Awards. In the favorite song category, the nominees were I Speak Jesus from Karen Peck and New River, Motel Bible, Scotty Inman, That Somebody Was Me, The Guardians, Up Above the World So High, The Inspirations, and When My Feet Touched the Streets of Gold, The Lefevre Quartet. You can see all of the nominees in the 21 different categories by visiting singingnews.com. The ballot will appear in the July edition of the Singing News Magazine and the awards ceremony happening at the National Quartet Convention in September. The SGMA presents their annual golf tournament. SGMA President Arthur Rice has the details.
1: Hey, I just want to remind you about our golf tournament that's coming up June the 9th. That's Tuesday, June the 9th at 9 a.m. shotgun start. It's a two-man scramble. Those are always a lot of fun, and it only costs $100 per person, and you'll get a goodie bag that's well worth more than $100. Plus, we have long drive, close to the pin, putting contest, holding one car prize, helicopter prize drop, man. We just have a blast. This is hosted by me and Jonathan Wilburn. We just have a great time. You'll have breakfast. You'll have lunch. We have a Mexican buffet for lunch. And I'm telling you, it's just a blast, and you want to come and be a part of it. 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That's Tuesday, June the 9th at Sevierville Golf Club here in Sevierville, Tennessee. It's a 9 a.m. shotgun start. Right here in Sevierville, Tennessee. We look forward to seeing you there.
0: That's Arthur Rice, the SGMA president. Again, for details, visit sgma.org. Former Primitive Quartet member Larry Riddle is at home and resting after major cardiac surgery. His wife Mitzi reports that he is tired a lot and resting, but they are thankful for the great physician and the many prayers of his friends and family. Please continue to lift up Larry Riddle when you pray. The 40 Days and 40 Nights of Gospel Music event is happening July 28th through September the 5th with a wide variety of Christian music artists at the Ark Encounter and Creation Museum. Again this year, the Gospel Greats is giving away a trip for two to the event. 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Only one entry per household, please. The winner will be announced the last weekend of June on the Gospel Greats, and we will contact the winner. And those are the Southern Gospel headlines of the week. Inching up one spot on the top 20 chart, we hear from the Collingsworth family. A song from their Classics and Hymns project. We'll understand it better by and by at number 11.

0: 11, the Collingsworth family, and we'll understand it better by and by. That'll wrap things up for the bottom half of the countdown. 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I'm Rodney Baucom, and you're listening to The Gospel Greats.
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5: I'm Ruth Kramer with Mission Network News. North Korean believers remain deeply rooted in the gospel despite having no public freedom to worship. Eric Foley with the Voice of the Martyrs Korea says their example can help Western churches. During COVID lockdowns, Christians had more opportunities to listen to illegal Christian radio broadcasts at home, and it led to rapid church growth. Although the government later tightened control again, it didn't quench the church. Believers remained strong by holding tightly to the gospel. Pray for their faith to endure. And are Messianic Jews and traditional Christian communities persecuted in Israel? TWR Israel's Pavel Schiffman says the Israeli government and broader society don't mistreat believers. However, pressure can come from ultra-religious Jewish groups. Messianic Jews can face workplace discrimination and social bullying for their faith in Christ. Even so, Schiffman says they can report concerns directly to Israeli authorities. Pray for the gospel to continue to spread in Israel. Mission Network News is a service of One Way Ministries. I'm Ruth Kramer.
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9: And we'll crown the number one song in Southern Gospel for the month of June. It's all great gospel coming up in hour two of The Gospel Greats. At number 10, Gold City climbs 9 spots on the chart with the latest from their album Right Now. Here's In the Middle at number 10.

0: City within the middle, right here in the middle of our countdown at number 10. At number 9, Greater Vision climbs onto the top 20 chart with a song written by Rodney Griffin.
1: I guess one of the unique things about the perspective of If These Walls Could Talk would be that most songs that talk about walls talking are talking about walls that are standing. If these walls could talk, they could tell all these stories. Well, in this case of this song, I wanted to write a song about walls that had fallen. And they have a story to tell. Those Jericho walls, they have a story to tell. They were pushed down by the voice of God, pushed down by obedience of people marching around. The walls in our hearts, in our lives, things that used to be strongholds, perhaps in our lives, those walls have been cast down. They've been forced down by the hand of God. And if these walls could talk, they would tell us how powerless they were against the righteous, mighty hand of God.
0: That's Rodney Griffin, and here's Greater Vision, If These Walls Could Talk, at number 9.

At number 9, that's Greater Vision, If These Walls Could Talk. At number 8, Gerald Wolfe's son, Ben, takes the lead role on a song by the Kramers from their Soli Deo Gloria project. Here are the Kramers with Cleft of the Rock at number 8.

0: At number 8, that's the Kramers with Cleft of the Rock. I'm Rodney Balka. More of the top 20 coming up. Our highest debuting song is on the way next.
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0: Hello, friend, and welcome back for hour 2 of The Gospel Greats, the greatest songs about the greatest message, the gospel. I'm Rodney Balkum, and coming up this hour, we'll transition into the top 10 songs in gospel music.
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0: And we'll crown the number 1 song in Southern Gospel for the month of June. It's all great gospel coming up in hour 2 of the Gospel Greats. At number 10, Gold City climbs 9 spots on the chart with the latest from their album Right Now. Here's In the Middle at number 10.

0: City within the middle, right here in the middle of our countdown at number 10. At number 9, Greater Vision climbs onto the top 20 chart with a song written by Rodney Griffin.
1: I guess one of the unique things about the perspective of If These Walls Could Talk would be that most songs that talk about walls talking are talking about walls that are standing. If these walls could talk, they could tell all these stories. Well, in this case of this song, I wanted to write a song about walls that had fallen. And they have a story to tell. Those Jericho walls, they have a story to tell. They were pushed down by the voice of God, pushed down by obedience of people marching around. The walls in our hearts, in our lives, things that used to be strongholds, perhaps in our lives, those walls have been cast down. They've been forced down by the hand of God. And if these walls could talk, they would tell us how powerless they were against the righteous, mighty hand of God.
0: That's Rodney Griffin, and here's Greater Vision, If These Walls Could Talk, at number 9.

At number 9, that's Greater Vision, If These Walls Could Talk. At number 8, Gerald Wolfe's son, Ben, takes the lead role on a song by the Kramers from their Soli Deo Gloria project. Here are the Kramers with Cleft of the Rock. At number 8.

0: At number 8, that's the Kramers with Cleft of the Rock. I'm Rodney Balka. More of the Top 20 coming up. Our highest debuting song is on the way next.
1: The Gospel Greats.
0: Welcome back. The highest debuting song on the Top 20 chart comes from the Triumphant Quartet. Eric Bennett talks about Friend of Sinners.
2: I love the lyrics to this. The last verse says, I've read where the people that you cared for, others didn't care that much about. And so I can see Jesus. I'll just pull this verse up here. I can see Jesus standing on the hillside talking to the multitude of people that nobody else wanted. Mm-hmm. Nobody else cared for. And he said these words. He said, come unto me, all you that labor and are heavy laden, and I will give you rest. Take my yoke upon you and learn of me, for I am meek and lowly in heart, and you shall find rest unto your souls. Sometimes at church, we want all the dressed up people and we want all the clean people, but I just really believe that Jesus sees the good in everybody and he loves everybody.
0: That's Eric Bennett, and here's the Triumphant Quartet with Friend of Sinners at number 7.

you cared for. Others didn't care that much about. Oh, but you have so much mercy for the outcast.

0: Number 7, that's the Triumphant Quartet, Friend of Sinners, from their project God is Listening. At number 6, it's the newest from Southbound. 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

0: 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At number 5, we enjoy legendary 90-year-old and his vocal band, which includes on this song, Gene McDonald.
1: I've been on tour with him for the last 16 years. It's amazing that I've had the opportunity to be with them and then getting to sing with them. They're the great vocalist, and just to allow me to be in there is pretty fun.
0: That's Gene McDonald, and here's the Gaither Vocal Band with Heart Trials Will Soon Be Over at number 5.

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0: Only four more to go. We're racing quickly to the top song in the country. 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
0: Welcome back. We're counting down the top 20 songs that will appear in the June edition of the Singing News magazine, and we're up to number four. It's a song from Brian Free Insurance, but before we get to it, would you like to hear a sneak peek of a new song from a new album they're preparing to release? Okay, here it is.

The song is called Cling to It, but there will be no static when it comes to a radio near you real soon. At number four, here's Brian Freed Assurance with a song from their album Grateful for the Gospel, Behind My Praise.

0: That's Brian Free and Assurance at number four. At number three, the Tribute Quartet jumps 10 spots with a song called And Then. You might think that those And Then stories only happen in biblical times, but Tribute Quartet has been collecting And Then stories from listeners across the country, like this one.
1: September 17th, 2021, I was diagnosed with severe COVID pneumonia, and the doctor told my son my prognosis was death, and he didn't think I was going to make it. Well, 4 days later in the hospital, as they were fixing to intubate me, as soon as they went to put the tubing in my throat, my O2 level shot up to 96, and then I was released from the hospital 2 days later, completely well, completely healed.
0: When it seems impossible and we're clinging on to hope, And Then, here's the Tribute Quartet at number three.

0: must have been in tears to know his little daughter's life would end.
1: And then
0: 10 lepers cried,

Glory from the Tribute Quartet, And Then. At number two for the second month in a row, Joseph Habedank hangs in there with a song about the place that shaped him, that shaped many of us, the church.

0: At number two, Joseph Habedank with The Church. All That Remains is the number one song in Southern Gospel. We'll pull back the curtain on that in just a moment. I'm Rodney Balcom, and you're listening to The Gospel Greats.
1: The Gospel Greats.
0: Welcome back as we wrap things up today with our number one song. But first, let's recap the top 10. At number 10, it was Gold City with In the Middle. If These Walls Could Talk at number 9 from Greater Vision. The Kramers were at number 8 with The Cleft of the Rock. At number 7, Friend of Sinners, The Triumphant Quartet. At number 6, Nothing from Southbound. The Gaither Vocal Band came in at number 5 with Heart Trials Will Soon Be Over. Brian Free and Assurance at number 4 with Behind My Praise. And then at number 3 from the Tribute Quartet. And Joseph Habedank was at number 2 with The Church. The top song in Southern Gospel music, according to the Singing News Magazine June chart, comes from The Inspirations. The group swept the Singing News Fan Awards last year, and they've captured national attention with their performance on the Grand Ole Opry stage with the Oak Ridge Boys.
2: Are you glad to see The Inspirations at the Grand Ole Opry tonight? Hallelujah!

0: latest project is called Up Above the World So High, and the song that has propelled to the top is written by Ronnie Henson, Sea of Forgetfulness. Luke Vaught talks about the song.
1: It talks about your past being buried in the sea of forgetfulness. And Wyatt sings that one. He's kind of featured on it. And when we first heard it, when Ronnie pitched us to it, it really touched Wyatt. And seeing how it affects him makes you think about yourself. And the audiences seem to feel the same way about it.
0: Wyatt Austin says it's difficult for him to get through the song.
2: I just had tears flowing down my face because it described me specifically. I mean, because the greatest battlefield of any Christian is their mind. And when you think about your past, that's an easy way to get discouraged. But when you think about your past being forgotten and cast into God's sea of forgetfulness, it ought to make a Christian rejoice, and I can sing it from my heart.
0: That's Wyatt Austin, and here are the Inspirations with our number one song, Sea of Forgetfulness.
3: My past has been buried forever, where it can no longer be found. God's memory describes it as never

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Some days I take stumbling spells, but I ask the Lord for correction, and that ocean of grace never fails. I owe Him my deepest devotion. I'm washed in His blood and I'm free. His mercy and grace fills that ocean. Now my guilt

Sea of Forgetfulness. That's the inspirations at number one. And that'll wrap things up for the program today. Thanks to Rick Francis of the Singing News Magazine for compiling the numbers from reporting radio stations. 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Again, that's 800-452-1473. Coming up next week, we'll reveal the nominees that have made the top five in the Singing News Fan Awards. I think you'll enjoy the program. I'm Rodney Baucom. Thank you for listening today. Remember, the gospel is the good news. Let's all strive to know Him and to make Him known. And we'll look for you again next week, right here, Lord willing, with more of the Gospel Greats.

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3: 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They are faithful.
4: Welcome back to another episode of On the Ground with Samaritan's Purse, where we take you to the front lines and behind the scenes of our work around the world. I'm your host, Christy Graham, and this week we're traveling back to Sudan. You may remember our recent episode with Ryan Boyette and Reverend James. They shared about the church reconstruction program. It's an incredible episode. I know it challenged me so much about how am I serving as the body of Christ, both within my church, but then outside the church walls. Psalm 31:24 says, "Be strong and let your heart be courageous, all you who put your hope in the Lord." So I encourage you to go back, samaritanspurse.org/explore, to find that episode. But this week, Dave Phillips is joining us to share about our ongoing work in the region. I know you'll be encouraged and challenged by his stories and his recent trips to South Sudan. It'll also encourage you to look for ministry opportunities in your own life. We want to talk about Sudan today and South Sudan. And I know Samaritan's Purse has a long history of ministry there. In fact, I've even heard you say it helped grow us as an organization. Is that true?
3: Yeah, I think that is true.
4: So if you could maybe, talk about our history. And I know we just did a church reconstruction episode, which was, it's just wonderful. But I think you can give more history and context to Samaritan's Purse partnership.
3: Yeah. Well, it's just really exciting to be able to share about what God's doing. And I think of, even in the scriptures, one of the things that the writers of the scripture are doing is they're retelling the story of what God has done. Hmm. And so when I think about Samaritan's Purse history in Sudan and South Sudan, that's what I think of. I think of it's the story of what God is doing and what God has done and what continues to happen today through the life of the local church, to see people coming to Christ in different parts of the country. It's a story of a lot of brutality, but there's so much beauty in it also. Mm-hmm. And it's really been an honor as Samaritan's Purse to walk alongside of the people in Sudan and South Sudan through many of those dark hours, and yet also to see what God has done. Because we do so many things with food and water and medicine, and we always do it in the name of Jesus, but this in particular was very much focused on the local church and what does it mean for Samaritan's Purse to have a relationship with the local church that is enabling and is a catalyst for them to do all the things that God has called them to do. There was 512 churches that we were able to come alongside whose buildings were destroyed during the conflict of Sudan, and that we were able to come alongside of them and help them rebuild those churches. So it's a real honor. And then recently, having been there on the ground to see what's happening, I got some stories that really helped bring the thread of all that history up to the current day and what God's doing right now through the life of the church there in those two countries. So it was really encouraging to me to be refreshed on all the things God's doing.
4: The church building, as many were bombed, destroyed, we know that's not the church. We know it's the people. We know that we are the hands and feet of Christ. We are the church. We don't need a building, but a building is important. I want to read Nehemiah. I just keep thinking about when God calls us to do something and rebuild, it's not always easy. There's opposition, and I think our churches are still having opposition. It's, you know, there's never been peace, true peace. I just want to read about the Israelites, you know, when they were rebuilding the Jerusalem walls. And it says in 6:9, it says, "But now my God strengthened my hands." You know, they had to beg and ask God's favor because they would be building with a tool and then they would have weapons, you know, and they always had to have people on alert because they did have opposition. And I think, so maybe, can you talk about that? Why was it so important to help rebuild these churches? How did it strengthen the church? And I think now it's had lasting fruit. Mm-hmm. But also in that, it wasn't easy. They had to rely on the Lord to mm-hmm. strengthen their hands.
3: When you think about the things that happen in God's kingdom, mm-hmm. there's a physical and there's a spiritual component. Mm-hmm. So at Samaritan's Purse, we talk about, we provide physical and spiritual aid to hurting people. So when we go into the world, we work with our hands. We help with the physical needs that are happening as a tangible expression of God's love. And I think that the way the gospel moves forward, we don't have to pit physically helping people with spiritually helping people against each other. Mm-hmm. They flow together so naturally. And so to build a church in a community, it's a symbol, first of all, of mm-hmm. God's, of the presence of God and the presence of God's people in that community. Mm-hmm. And in a place like Sudan, where there's very little infrastructure, there's almost no roads, there aren't hospitals, schools really haven't been built. When you build a church in the center of a community, it becomes a point of great pride for the community mm-hmm. because they have this building there that represents their spirituality and it represents their relationship to God and it represents as a community something that's of extremely high importance to them, which is the church, the body of Christ. So the physical representation of the gospel is often communicated mm-hmm. through the church, where there's a cross. People come in, they know that's the place they can go when they need to pray or they need to talk to the Lord. So the physical presence of the building in a community, yes, it's not quote unquote the church. The church mm-hmm. is the people. Mm-hmm. But the physical presence of the church in a community has incredible power and importance, which is one of the reasons why churches were attacked. And so when we came after the conflict had a pause, essentially, in Sudan and South Sudan, and that created a crack within the conflict for us to come in mm-hmm. and help the local people do something that they wanted to do, which was to establish this physical presence of a building mm-hmm. where the body of Christ could gather. And in a lot of places that crack has kind of closed, mm-hmm. but the seed has been planted. Mm-hmm. And that seed that is represented in the physical building continues mm-hmm. to grow.
4: While Dave was in South Sudan, Daniel, an elder in a church that we helped rebuild, he met with our team and he shared with us what it meant to Christians in the country to see churches rise up from the dust and ashes of persecution and despair.
5: But Samaritan Fast was, I could actually say, crazy in their faith. They went all building churches across the whole nation. I remember just thinking like, wow, these people believe in a country probably more than we do, because to make such an investment was such a significant thing. But then I realized later, you know, when you're in the Lord and building for the kingdom, you are dragged, pulled, and motivated by that faith. And standing here today, 13 years after the independence of South Sudan, these church buildings are one of the significant evidence of faith. When the Bible says those who believe in God see what they see before they receive it. In other words, Samaritan Purse with the people of South Sudan, and perhaps even gave the people of South Sudan hope and trust that the nation will be. In the wider country, I'm a believer in the fact that if you are able to build something concrete, that concrete thing also becomes something that can motivate your faith walk. And the buildings built by Samaritan Purse, you know, is like one of the significant things that we hold ourselves responsible. That if our brethren in the West could invest in a thing like this, we will not casually run away and leave it to be destroyed.
4: For the most part, the rebel groups and armed forces have not destroyed the churches built by Samaritan's Purse. Here's why Pastor Daniel believes these buildings have been protected.
5: And that is because of reverence for God and because of a few people who continue to go into that building. You know, they believe it's a house of God. Symbolically, yes, but it drives people to go in there and go cry for him and call his presence to us.
4: Over the last 20 years, they have seen significant growth in the number of believers. Daniel says that their challenge is to build their nation on biblical principles and to build it on a faith that cuts across tribes and regions. The tangible, physical work that we do is important. But as Daniel and Dave remind us, the spiritual impact is what remains. I want you to hear what Dave shared about the impact of the churches that are still standing to this day and the spiritual seeds that are continuing to grow.
3: I want to share something about a recent man that I met named Ibrahim. The war kicked off in Darfur in about 2002. Mm-hmm. And at that time, there were really no known Christians in that region of Sudan. So this is the western side of the country of Sudan. And so we had a team on the ground, and it was very difficult. There was a lot of fighting going on. But we tried to be faithful. We tried to do what we could to help serve the people in Jesus' name. We had left by about 2010 and had not seen any fruit at that point in terms of the ministry work that we were doing. So when I met Ibrahim, he was from Darfur, and he told me that in 2004, he was a very devout Muslim, and he had this dream where Jesus appeared to him in a series of dreams over three nights and said to him, "Ibrahim, follow me. Surrender your life to me." And this was such a powerful moment for him to encounter Jesus. He had heard about Jesus in the Quran, but he had never met a Christian. And so when this happened, he left his community and he said, I have to go find somebody that's a follower of Jesus to tell me about what's going on here. Wow. He's like, "Because I'm surrendering my life to Jesus." And so he was arrested, he was persecuted, he was tortured, he was exiled from his country twice. And yet he stayed faithful to the Lord over all that time. Since about 2005, there are now over 1,000 home churches. Wow. In that part of Sudan that were started by indigenous Darfurians that also had visions and dreams of Jesus, that then they surrendered their life to Jesus, and they also sought out discipleship. And since then, this entire indigenous church movement has happened. And I asked Ibrahim why this was going on, and he said one of the main reasons is because Samaritan's Purse came to help them in the early 2000s. And they asked themselves, why are these Christian people coming here to help us? And it planted a seed, and God, it's obviously, this is the Lord. This is not Samaritan's Purse. But it's interesting to see how we went there to try to help, and we left thinking that we hadn't really made any difference. But God had been using much different dynamics. And over the last 20 years, there's been a major move of God. That's a very difficult part of the world to work in. And it's only 20 years, almost 30 years later, that we learned about all that God did. So I want to continue to keep that in the center of my mind, because we can't always see what God's doing. He's working in powerful ways, but ways that are sometimes not immediately evident to us. And I really think our job is just to be obedient. We have to find our joy in being obedient and then trust God with whatever the outcome is.
6: I know you've met many of these pastors and elders, and I just am humbled and just at the way that they love Jesus. You know, they say, if I die, I die. If I live, I live. But I'm going to share the gospel. They're not going to hold it to themselves. And I think we've seen churches be bombed or destroyed, and yet they're still wanting to go serve. What man meant for evil, God is using for his glory and for the, you know, purpose of his kingdom. So how have you watched that?
3: It makes me think of this Pastor Gabriel that I met. And Pastor Gabriel's church was destroyed during the war that led up to 2005. So there was many wars in Sudan. There's only been very brief periods of peace in both countries, in Sudan and South Sudan. And his church was destroyed by an attack. So we came in, and as you said, they contributed and we contributed. We rebuilt the building, and this was in 2011. 2012 and 13, fighting broke out again in that same area. We experience an abnormal reality, which is a peaceful society where we can be worship freely and we can share our faith freely. This is not the normal way humans have experienced following Jesus in all of history. And that's sort of what it is in Sudan today. Mm-hmm. There's still violence. And so what happened with Pastor Gabriel's church is it got bombed again. Mm-hmm. And I walked into his church and just saw all of the holes from where the shrapnel had torn the walls apart and had blown the roof off of their church. And what Pastor Gabriel and his congregation did is they, with their own hands, went in and did the best they could to patch it up so that they could continue to worship in this bombed out building. And the church continued to grow. And even though the building wasn't beautiful, it had the scars of war in it, it was still a vibrant place for people to come and worship and to be discipled and to go out and to reach their community. And when I talked with Pastor Gabriel, I said, what is it that you need? And he said to me, we need more Bibles. And that really took me back at that moment, because what I thought he would say is, well, we need to patch up our church and make it beautiful. Yeah. But his priority was, we got to reach our community for Jesus. And that to me was a powerful moment to see priority. And I think we get our priorities mixed up sometimes. You can have a church without disciples, but you have to, if you get disciples, you're going to get a church.
6: Tell me, I guess, what does that do to your faith? Because it must be hard to go see that, live amongst it. They're like brothers and sisters to you. You're very close with them. What is it like to witness Acts being lived out? And so how are you watching these pastors, these local elders, live with such authority and boldness?
3: Whenever I have the opportunity to be with our brothers and sisters that come from places where there is persecution, it is an honor, and it's also it's like a moment of clarity, and it's a challenge to me to recognize that, number one, it's not our charisma and our great leadership and our ability to speak or our ability to get a lot of resources together and mobilize. It's our faithfulness that God uses. Mm-hmm. Like when we are faithful, and that's what I see. You know, there's this church that we visited in Sudan recently. They were sort of off in a valley, and they heard about all these displaced people coming, and the people that were coming were in such bad shape. We actually did a survey, and they said some of them were having to sell their clothes to buy food. And when the church found out about this, they contacted Samaritan's Purse, and we were to help them with some food materials and some shelter materials. And they went immediately into the community and started serving. And the community that they were helping were the community that had persecuted them. And they came from the areas where the troops and the soldiers that had destroyed their churches had come from. So they were helping their enemies. So how incredible that is when you think about the power of forgiveness, the power of love, and being faithful. But that wouldn't have happened if it hadn't been for really generations of Christians being faithful to God. So to me, that was it was so powerful and encouraging. It challenges my faith to remember that it's not the big things. Oftentimes, it's just being present, being faithful. When I'm visited with that church reconstruction program church that day, I remember the sun was going down and the church was worshiping, people were dancing and worshiping the Lord. And I just thought, this is salt and light. Mm-hmm. Like this is where the rubber meets the road in terms of the people of God being the hands and feet of Jesus in that community.
6: How does going and seeing that and walking amongst our brothers and sisters, how does that change you when you come back home?
3: I think boldness oftentimes here in our context in the United States, it really is more of like a social calculus. Mm. Like, am I going to be bold and maybe offend someone, or maybe they won't like me, or they won't want to be my friend anymore? You know, being bold in a place like Sudan is really it's your life. You are risking your life to be bold for the gospel. And yet we see our brothers and sisters being bold. They are faithful. Mm-hmm. But when you see someone being bold for the gospel, it encourages others to do the same. And so your point is really important, which is let's pray for our brothers and sisters to be bold.
6: So maybe can you just share the gospel, share the power of the gospel to everybody listening that maybe doesn't know that transforming power of Jesus?
3: There's so many things in this world that make promises. the promises that are often people that listen to this podcast are going to hear are the promises of the American dream, or you know, the getting a good job, being able to be a person of honor in your community. There's only one thing that can truly heal and give to the human heart everything that it's

0: Dan, it stands for the people of the United States and all of the people of the world. Jesus Christ stands and says, I am the way, the truth, and the life. And it's hard for me when I'm in America too long to remember that. It's too distracting here. I need that. I need to go and be with our brothers and sisters who live a very different life than I do. And yet they have really, in so many ways, purified it down to, we're just going to be faithful. We're going to be faithful with whatever we have. You know, I think of that church. They couldn't solve all the problems of those displaced people. They couldn't give them everything they need. But whatever they had in their hand, they shared it.
1: I think we, like you said, we are busy. We're fast-paced. We have our agenda, and we have so many insulation, you know, things that protect us, little bubble. We're like in a little bubble here. Because you're right. We have the police. We have car insurance. We have all these things to help protect us. But when all your source is God, I think it is easier to see him more clearly. And I think, so I encourage people to try to see the Lord and ask him what he has for you today and be compassionate and then be willing to cross the street, cross the road and go to that person.
2: Like Dave shared, we're often distracted by our lives and the comfort that we experience in the West. And if you're like me, it can be easy to get caught up in my own schedule, to make lists and to miss what God wants to move and how he wants to work in my life. Dave said that he loves going to the field because it helps recalibrate his heart back to the gospel, back to what truly matters. Now I want to share a story of faithfulness because we don't all get the opportunity to go to Sudan and to experience it firsthand. But I pray that you are encouraged as you hear the testimonies of believers around the world who have been persecuted for their faith. Let this help you refocus and recalibrate back to what God says is important. At just 17, Daniel was thrown in jail. He was tortured for his faith. And while in prison, he was given the invitation. They said, if you renounce Christianity, you can go free. And he shared his story with us when we visited his church. The worship team continued to praise the Lord, and you'll hear their worship in the background as Daniel shares his heart.
3: It was terrible. I mean, I was beaten to a point of unconsciousness. And of course, when they discovered that I was younger, there were times when they tried to play psychology. Just change your faith. You know, we see you don't have a father. We can sponsor you. And when you finish, we can take it. You seem an intelligent person. You can take it to the military college and you can get your dreams.
2: They tried to convince Daniel to walk away from his faith. They said, if you renounce Christianity, you can go free. And they promised things like good education and money. But he stood firm. Daniel was willing to risk it all for Jesus.
3: And so I have seen God work in amazing ways. That even this year, my theme is just, he's faithful. He's faithful.
0: I just want to read Ephesians chapter 2, verse 10, which I think Ephesians is Paul's beautiful description of the church. It's this incredible description of what God is doing through his people. And 2 verse 10, it says, for we are his workmanship, created in Christ Jesus for good works, which God prepared beforehand that we should walk in them. And I love that word workmanship. It's like masterpiece. And when I think of the churches of Sudan, I see that. It's God's workmanship. He is building a masterpiece. And it's not, things that we would describe as, in from our own perspective, as powerful or beautiful, but it's God's work, and he's doing it every day. And it's really an honor as Samaritan's Purse for us to come alongside of our brothers and sisters who are God's workmanship in that country.
2: There's still hunger. There's still danger. And there's still people displaced. There's still suffering and persecution all throughout Sudan and South Sudan. I so often want to pray for protection and peace, for the ending of suffering. But we should pray that the Lord's will be done and that people will come to know Jesus. And I just love that so many pastors say, if I die, I die. In Philippians 1:21, the Bible says, to live is Christ, to die is gain. If there's still purpose for me today, let me walk in that. I hope that these stories encouraged you, that there are pastors boldly proclaiming the gospel because it changed their life. And I hope it encouraged you to look at your spheres of influence in your own life.

Where are the cracks that you could rush in with the gospel? Again, these pastors, they encouraged me that their eyes are lifted beyond their circumstances. Ephesians 1:3 says, "Praise be to the God and Father of our Lord Jesus Christ, who has blessed us in the heavenly realms with every spiritual blessing in Christ." And they can say, truly, that they're blessed because they know the spiritual heavenly realms and gifts and blessings that the Lord's given them. They can face anything that they're given in this life. But please continue praying for the people in Sudan and South Sudan, and exactly what the Lord's prayer was, that His kingdom would come, His will be done in heaven and on earth. Thank you so much for listening today. I hope you have a great week.

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1: Hello, I'm Walter Graham. This is the Faithway Baptist Hour. Thank you so very much for listening. Let's pray. Father, we again come to you today. Lord, I thank you for the day. Thank you for every good blessing of life you blessed us with. Thank you so much for Jesus. Thank you for this privilege you've given us today to share your word. Guide us, bless those that would listen, especially have mercy on the lost. And we praise you for Jesus' sake. You're so worthy. Amen. Now, I'm going to read a verse that we read this past week. And I'm going back, and I've mentioned this earlier, that we picked up a new station, and we're trying to get everybody back on the same page. And for the last several months, we've been dealing with just a number of subjects from Psalm 57, having a fixed heart, and how blessed and wonderful that is. And that was maybe from the very beginning, just having joy and peace and rest in this world of chaos and confusion. And Psalm 57, have a fixed heart. And then I read Psalm 32, and how we're forgiven, and how being right with the Creator of the universe is the most wonderful thing in the world. Psalm 61, lead me to the rock that's higher than I. And then, and 1 Peter chapter 3, giving a reason for the hope that we have. And all of these things come back to what's on our heart today in Matthew chapter 7. I'll read that eventually. That if we're going to do that, we're going to have to go by the book. Now, that's the only true hope and peace and rest and assurance that we can have. And I read this verse this past week. In Proverbs chapter 4 and down in verse 26, ponder the path of thy feet. Just, in other words, be absolutely certain, sure. You know where you're going. Consider it. Study it. Think about it. Ponder the path of thy feet and let all thy ways be established. Now, I used a natural illustration this past week that early on in my life, early on in my ministry, we traveled a lot. And during that time that I had people give me maybe directions to how to go to a certain place, or maybe I used an illustration this past week of following someone. And the person that we were following, we got into the big town, and we were right behind them, but the road split. They turned and we didn't. And all of a sudden, we were not following them anymore. And how desperate that was, and exasperating and frightening. And lo and behold, when it was all over, said and done, the ones that we were following didn't even know themselves where they were going. And you know, that was an eye-opener for me. And in process of time, I had other experiences like that. Someone maybe give me directions, and going by their direction with the best intent in the world, and yet they didn't give good directions. And after a couple of three times like that, I made up my mind. I'm not depending on somebody else's directions. I'm not following someone else. I will know for myself where I'm going before I begin. And I begin to buy roadmaps. This is way back before GPS or cell phones or all the other gadgets that people have nowadays, that all you could depend on was a little roadmap and knowing how to read that thing. So I bought roadmaps, and I started studying them, and I learned how to use them. I learned what was north and south and east and west. I learned what the even numbers meant and the odd numbers. I learned what a bypass was and a business route. I learned how big a city was by the size of the dot and maybe the size of the lettering. And I learned that here's a safe way, and here's a way that's going to lead us through the bad part of town. And over time, I learned how to read those maps. And I tell you what, it made travel so much safer. It made travel so much more enjoyable. I could avoid the bad things, and I could find the way to enjoy the good things. And when I got through with all of that, I just asked a question. Wouldn't it be nice if we had a roadmap for life? Something not just from point A to point B, from one town to the next, but as we go through life and the different experiences of life, we just went through maybe another graduation period of time. And I've heard it said so many times that these young people are fixing to turn the page. They're fixing to change the chapter. They're fixing to embark on a journey that they've never been on before, and it's something new. And, you know, I thought about as a child growing up that I grew up in a very structured maybe environment. Mom and Dad, that they were there for me, and they told me which way to go and what to do, and they gave me instructions from the Word of God, the Scriptures, and they gave me good guidance. And yet I was fixing to be away from home. I was fixing to be on my own. I was about to be facing things in life that I'd never had to face before, and I needed some guidance, and I needed some direction. And I just asked the question, wouldn't it be nice if we had a roadmap for life, just like we maybe have a roadmap for our travels here? And yet, you know, and with that said, what do you suppose Solomon was talking about when he said, ponder the path of your life? I believe that's what he was referring to. I believe he was talking about as we go through life and different experiences and different things. Look, that not long after I graduated high school, first of all, I was already facing things I never had to face before. But not long after I graduated high school, I got married. Not long after we were married, I found out I'm going to be a pop. And look, I was facing marriage. I was facing not knowing how to be a husband. I was facing not knowing how to be a father. I'd never done any of these things before, but I'm glad that I had a guidebook. I had something to go by to help me to face these things. And I want to read now in Proverbs chapter 2. I'm sorry, Proverbs chapter, I believe it is chapter 2. Let me see. But chapter 3. Proverbs chapter 3, starting in verse 1. My son, forget not my law, but let thine heart keep my commandments. For length of days and long life and peace shall they add to thee. Let not mercy and truth forsake thee. Bind them about thy neck. Write them about the table of thine heart. So shalt thou find favor and good understanding in the sight of God and man. Trust in the Lord with all thine heart, and lean not on thine own understanding. In all thy ways acknowledge him, and he shall direct thy paths. In all thy ways acknowledge him, and he shall direct thy paths. What's he talking about here? God giving us leadership and God giving us direction. So how does God do that? How does God instruct us? And I want to turn back to Psalm 119. And you know, if you're a Bible reader, that people have used this psalm, they describe this, it's the Bible from A to Z, from one end to the other. Everything you ever wanted to know about the Bible, then here it is. And it gives sound wisdom. Psalm 119 and verse 105 said, thy word is a lamp under my feet and a light under my path. Thy word is a lamp to my feet. It's a light under my path. It will instruct me. It will guide me along life's journey. Back in verse 89 of the same psalm, it says, forever, O Lord, thy word is settled in heaven, not here on earth. You know, men have tried to alter it. Men have tried to change it. But God's word is forever settled. And not here, but in heaven. Men can't tamper with it. Men can't alter that. Men can't change it up. You know, roadmaps can change. So many years ago, and I'll just use another little example. The wife and I took a trip all the way out to Colorado. I'd never been to Colorado in my life. I didn't have a Colorado roadmap. And you know, we've started making preparation to getting plans to go. And one of my church members said, Brother Graham, do you have a map? I said, no, I'm sorry. You know, I don't. I plan to get one when I get to the state line. They said, well, look, I got one. You're welcome to borrow it if you want it. And I told him, thank you very much. I appreciate that. And he gave me a map. And it's one of those official highway road maps. And it looked crisp and new and everything else. And I noticed the picture on the front looked like about a 60-something model automobile and maybe a gas station along the same lines. And I just thought it was just a nostalgic maybe picture on the map itself. Well, we started on our way, and I got to noticing something about this map just don't match. Something's wrong. I know there's supposed to be something here, and it's just not here. And the more we traveled, the more confused I got. And finally, I closed that map back up and looked on the front. And it said, official highway map for the state of Colorado, 1967. And this was 2017. I get my story straight. This map was 50 years old. It was outdated. There had been highways and roads and things added and bypasses inserted and different things that over the past 50 years that weren't there 50 years ago. My map was so confusing. But God's word is the same. It never changes. It was good, you know, for my grandparents. It was good for the ones before them. It was good enough for mama and daddy, and it was what they taught me by and they instructed me by and what it had been a blessing to me along the way. It's good enough for myself. It's good enough for my children. And look, until the Lord returns, it remains the same. You don't have to worry about it. There hadn't been any alterations. There hadn't been any changes. And above all and everything else, and this is where we had started from a few weeks ago, and the single most important thing in all this world is salvation itself, is being saved. God's plan hadn't changed. It's been the beginning, been the same from the very beginning. And you know, I have a fixed heart. I can rejoice in that. I know that I've been forgiven. Psalm 33 and Psalm 61, lead me to the rock that's higher than I. And 1 Peter chapter 3, you know, to give a reason for the hope that's in me. My hope is anchored in the fact that I've got a roadmap. Not just a roadmap to go from point A to point B, but a roadmap for life itself. And the first thing it taught me was how to be saved. Look, I'm not just following anybody else. I'm not just taking somebody else's word for it. I'm glad that I got a mother and a father that took me to church, and they taught me a right way, and they taught me about God's plan of salvation. And I grew up in church, and they preached to me God's plan of salvation. But, you know, above and beyond everything else in this world, that when it was taught me that I can turn to the Word of God. I can turn to the Scriptures. And I can settle and establish, you know, that salvation is by grace. And it's through faith. And it's not of works, lest any man should boast. And I can tell you that with calm assurance, because not because mom and daddy taught me that. Not because I was just blindly following them. And you know, wouldn't it be sad? And it terrifies me to think there are many people just blindly following someone else and trusting in them to guide them in the right direction. And many times the very person that you're following don't even know themselves where they're going. And you can just blindly follow them right off into hell. And you know, that's a frightening thought, but if you go by the book, if you go by the Word of God, if you ponder the path of your feet based on the thus saith the Scriptures and the Bible, I'll tell you what, it'll stand. It will endure. Psalm 116 is one of my favorite, and the psalmist there describes the salvation in detail from the time they got under conviction until they cried out to God, until he saved them and they could return unto their rest. And the writer said, and just very simply, I believed, therefore have I spoken. And that's exactly what I did. Many years ago, I walked out of a little country church, and there on the churchyard on a Sunday night, with all my heart, I believed. And God heard an old sinner's prayer. God knew my need. And for Jesus' sake, God heard that prayer. And God saved my eternal soul. And I have peace. And I have rest. And if you want to attack that, you have at it. And you just do what you please. And I've been threatened and told, you know, by different ones that what you have won't work. But look, you're not going to shake my foundation. My hope is anchored in the Word of God. And what I found for myself, and what I learned for myself, and what I know for myself. You know, I learned to read maps along the way, and it's given me confidence and assurance. I trust that map, and I know it'll take me where it says it will. I trust God's Word. I know it'll guide me safely and correctly and right. I'm saved because my salvation is hinged on thus saith the Word of God. John 3:16 is enough. Let me quote it to you before my time runs out. For God so loved the world. If you're listening, he loved you so much. And I'm telling you what the Bible says. It's not just my word. Go read it for yourself. John 3:16. For God loved you so much and us so much, he gave us his only begotten Son, that whosoever would believe in him should not perish but have everlasting life. All you got to do is believe. That's all that's necessary. That's all that's required. Look, I'm going by the book. I'm letting God's Spirit lead. And if you'll do that, if you'll trust Jesus, God, for Jesus' sake, will save you too. Father, take the message, cleanse it of our mistakes and blunders, use it to your glory. These blessings we ask in Jesus' name, he's so worthy. Amen.
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0: This is Greg Sullivan, president of Sound Radio. Back in 2023, when the honor of becoming president was bestowed upon me, the Lord impressed on me two things: relocation and community involvement. 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

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Now where's my keys? Oh, is it gonna be one of those days again? 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
2: Hello, friends, and welcome to another hour of Gospel Radio Favorites. I'm Brian Crowe. We're heard coast to coast and around the world. So happy to be with you. Proverbs chapter 22, verse 6. We'll kick off our encouraging verse. Train up a child in the way he should go, and when he is old, he will not depart from it. That's Proverbs chapter 22, verse 6. On the way, music from artists like the Dixie Echoes, Scotty Edman, the Guardians, the Taylors, Karen Peck and New River, the Lefebvre Quartet, and many more. Let's get it started. Here's Joseph Habedank, The Church.

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1: It's Gospel Radio Favorites, and the Lefevre Quartet has a brand new single out. Here is a quick question about their new song. Do you know what instrument is mentioned in that song? Well, in case you're wondering what song it is, it's called Whatever Hallelujah from the Lefevre Quartet. Mike Lefevre is here to reveal that answer.
2: There's not many songs you hear with the tambourine mentioned in it. This one mentions a tambourine. That's one thing. If we ever see tambourines, we usually try to hide them under songbooks because it never fails. The person that gets the tambourine is usually the one that can't play it. I love to see people worship in that way, but on the flip side of that, from a singer standpoint, if you're on the platform and they don't have a good meter, so to speak, it can be very distracting.
1: Oh, that is so funny. So whatever you do, don't bring your tambourines to the Lefevre Quartet concert and stand up on the platform. Here they are, the guys singing Whatever Hallelujah. 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

That's a song called Goodbye to Mercy, Believer's Voice. Before that, Second Chance Ministries, Let Him Write. I'm Brian Crow. 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Here's Karen Peck in New River. I know I'll be there.

Right Road Quartet right there. One Drop of Blood. Beautiful song. It's time for our dad joke of the day. What do you call cheese that isn't yours? It's not your cheese. Here's New Road 2, a song called I Just Want to Make a Mark. I'm Brian Crow. 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

0: And it certainly is a busy program today. Scotty Inman says that shame that tells you not to share your brokenness is the devil trying to hold you and others back. Here's Scotty joining us right here on Gospel Radio Favorites.
1: There's a lot of people that play like they have it all together. But the truth is, a lot of us have come to a point in our life where we've been broken. We've had a vice or a grip or some sort of chain that held us down. And by the grace of God, we were restored through it. But we may feel this shame and this guilt that we want to keep it hidden, when really, I think God turns our mess into a message. And He really wants us to share what He has done in our lives to help someone else.
0: None of us have it all together, that's for sure. That's just the reality of our humanness. Here's Scotty Inman with his current single, the Gospel Music Radio, Broken Man Can.

the Bachelor family, anybody here feel a hallelujah? You know, God specializes in making something out of nothing. I wonder what he's doing right now for you. You know, you and I, we're a work in progress, and he isn't finished yet. If you're still alive and listening to this, God has more work to do in your life. You know, most artists don't like someone looking over their shoulder, trying to second guess what they're about to do. Wait until I'm done, they'll say, and you'll see it then. But trust in the Lord during those times when it's hard to see what he's doing. Don't allow the hardships you face to make you a bitter person. It's time to let it go. Rather, allow God to make you a better person. As we continue, here's the Dixie Echoes. There's a rainbow of

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5: Today shows a high of 92 degrees with a low of 73 degrees, partly cloudy.
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9: Warning, this following program has been rated G. We're trying hard to get the rating changed to RG, which stands for Real Good. 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

This is Dave Taylor, and you're listening to Gospel Vinyl Gold. Some people think that the Imperials have always been a contemporary Christian music group, but the truth is that the group has tremendous roots in Southern gospel history. After Jake Hess left the Statesman in 1963, he contacted Marion Snyder, who was the organizer of the gospel quartet one time sponsored by the Imperial Sugar Company. It's true, the Imperial Sugar Quartet had ceased singing gospel music in the mid-1950s and began singing pop hits of the day under the name The Commodores. With Snyder's blessing, Hess was given naming rights, and Jake Hess and the Imperials were born in 1964. It was during the golden album era of the 1970s that the Imperials began transitioning to the contemporary style, where we find them in today's feature from 1977, Satisfaction Guaranteed on Gospel Vinyl Gold.

While a lot of people were jamming to Kool and the Gang's Celebration, the gospel music fans couldn't get enough of the Hensons. Many people think they were a group ahead of their time, and I'm one in that camp. We just enjoyed a sample of their stellar writing and singing talent with The Answer is Calvary from their Bubblin' album in 1981. A great time to be a Southern gospel music fan. Do you have a golden favorite that you'd like to hear on a future episode of Gospel Vinyl Gold? Call and let me know. My memory line is 662-318-4695. That phone number again, 662-318-4695, or if it's easier, 662-31-VINYL. I'd love to hear from you. If I use your phone call on a future show, you win some pretty precious merchandise, a Gospel Vinyl Gold coffee mug that you cannot buy anywhere. You can't even get it on the show's market online. It's a special prize only given to those who we feature on the show. So you want that phone number again? Thought you might. 662-31-VINYL. Vinyl. Willie was born the seventh child to Cyrus and Alibel Lunsford in Moultrie, Georgia. He was raised by a single mother on a 173-acre farm with his six brothers and one sister. Willie said when his father left, his mother poured her life into her kids. She loved them all, and they loved her, and all of them helped with chores around the farm. Willie learned a tremendous work ethic in the cotton fields of South Georgia with his close-knit family, but he also learned he loved music. He said how he and his brothers would work in the fields and always had a dinner break, and while they ate, they listened to the beautiful music of the Statesmen, the Blackwood Brothers, and the Lefevers. Nobody ever taught him the parts, but he could hear them all. They came easy for him, he said, and it was a gift from God. And we're all thankful that he responded with a heart to use that gift. He was the original tenor singer for the Oak Ridge Boys, had the opportunity to sing with the Statesmen Quartet that he loved, and then he got to sing with his own group, being inducted into the Southern Gospel Music Hall of Fame in 2011. Here's Willie Wynn and the Tennesseans on Heartwarming Records in 1975 with Scars in the Hands on Gospel Vinyl Gold.

0: This is Dave Taylor, and you're tuned in to the fastest moving hour on radio, Gospel Vinyl Gold. It's impossible to measure how much Bill Gaither means to the industry of the Southern gospel music world. In addition to the many accolades he's received for his songwriting and performing, Gaither is most remembered for the many gospel artists that he has used his great influence in helping bring to fame, and the incredible homecoming series of concerts and videos that helped honor the great gospel artists of the past, a lot of whom are regular features here on this classic gospel show. But he and his wife Gloria are tremendous artists in their own right, and we honor them today with a cut from their live album in 1972. Let's get all excited with the Bill Gaither Trio on Gospel Vinyl Gold.
1: But we've even written kind of a youth song, and we don't do a lot of youth things, to be honest with you, because, well, it's just hard to get the old folks like Gloria and Danny to come along with us, younger guys, and do this kind of thing. But we got a new one on a new album that we're excited about. It talks about witnessing. And it goes like this.

tell you what I want to do. I want to do that one more time, and I want you folks to help us on it. Now, on the first part on the verse, I don't want you to get your hands together at all. But when we get to the chorus, let's all do it. Some of you were doing on the downbeat, some of you were doing it on the upbeat, and some of you were somewhere in the cracks, I think, really. But if we're going to do it, let's do it all together. Now, don't do it on the first verse. Get your hands together, clap, or do something, look up here and smile. But even if you're going to be miserable, do that well, okay? But do that verse again, then.

Before Ivan Parker became a household name in gospel music, singing with the Gold City Quartet, he was a member of the Singing Americans for a couple of years. He was part of the group when they gave us Somebody Touched Heaven in 1982. He would join Gold City the very next year and become one of gospel music's all-time favorite singers, winning favorite lead singer 6 years in a row from 1988 to 1993, and favorite soloist for a lot longer than that. They're one of the greatest quartets in Southern gospel music history, and they were just hitting their stride when they gave us this golden favorite from their album Portrait in 1988. It's Gold City Quartet with Once Upon a Hill on Gospel Vinyl Gold.

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Still to come, one of my favorite Wendy Bagwell stories, J.D. Sumner and the Stamps, and our Remember When game is next when Gospel Vinyl Gold returns.

0: J.D. 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
0: You're listening to Gospel Vinyl Gold. I'm your host, Dave Taylor, and it's time for my favorite part of the show. But before we get to the three clues, let me tell you why Remember When is my favorite part. Gospel Vinyl Gold is our contribution to help preserve the history and legacy of the music we fell in love with at 33 and a third RPM, classic Southern gospel music. We focus largely on songs and artists from the two decades of the 70s and 80s. It's the time period when so many of the great groups we love today got started, and we still enjoy the influence of the pioneers of this industry. But Gospel Vinyl Gold is far more than a historical documentary. It's an occasion to remember and reminisce about some fun, fond times. We want this show to be something for everybody, young and old, to enjoy. And that's why I'm always encouraging your input. I hope you'll take me up on the invitation to get involved. The Remember When game is just a little trivial fun to spark those memories. So without further delay, here are your three clues for this week's Remember When. It was the year that the Teenage Mutant Ninja Turtles first appeared in the comic books. We all began having champagne wishes and caviar dreams on Lifestyles of the Rich and Famous, and molecular biologist Alec Jeffries developed DNA testing. Busy year. So one more time. Biologist Alec Jeffries developed DNA testing. Lifestyles of the Rich and Famous appeared on CBS, and we were first introduced to the Teenage Mutant Ninja Turtles. Was it 1984, 1985, or 1986? It was that same year that the Hemphills released their Together album on Heartwarming Records, and the song that Dad Joel Hemphill wrote. Here's Angels All Around You by the Hemphills to help jog your memory on Gospel Vinyl.

Let's see how you did with our Remember When fun. No, there's no prize for getting it right. Just that sweet satisfaction of knowing you can still remember something. And that's a reward in itself for me. Okay, they're household names now. But before they were heroes on the half shell, we only knew of Michelangelo, Donatello, Leonardo, and Raphael as Italian artists from the Renaissance history class. But using money from his tax return and a small loan from his uncle, Kevin Eastman, and Peter Laird, published a single-issue comic with Mirage Studios, which became a multi-million dollar franchise, Teenage Mutant Ninja Turtles. It was the same year that Robin Leach... Okay, that was horrible. Made us all envious with that hour-long show on CBS rubbing the noses of the have-nots in the lifestyles of the rich and famous, featuring the extravagant lifestyles of entertainers, athletes, and business moguls across the globe. We were under the spell of that green-eyed monster for over a decade. At that time, very few people, and I mean very few, had ever heard of deoxyribonucleic acid. You know, DNA. The study of the human genome is hardly a modern science. You can trace back all the way to Darwin. But it wasn't until Sir Alec John Jeffreys, a British geneticist, that we were able to develop techniques for genetic fingerprinting and DNA profiling, which are now used worldwide in forensic science, revolutionizing criminal justice work, trapping the guilty and freeing the innocent, not to mention helping to resolve who knows how many paternity disputes. His discovery of the DNA fingerprint changed the world of science the same year that the Hemp Hills reminded us that there are angels all around us, in the year 1984.

0: sit back and enjoy one of my favorite Wendy Bagwell stories about three German police dogs and an old Yeller cat on Gospel Vinyl Gold.
1: Not long ago, now this is the truth, what I'm telling you, my head up. Not long ago, we was out in Oklahoma at the Ebenezer Free Will Baptist Church, all day singing and dinner on the ground, homecoming. And singing on the program that day was a blind family. Now then, if I told you who they was, some of you'd know them, because they sing in churches all around the country. And they're singing on the program, and that church is so full you couldn't put another human being in it. I mean, they had them standing lined up around the walls, and them blind folks, this group of blind folks, got up on the pulpit to sing, and there's one little aisle right down the center. They even had chairs out, and then there's one little aisle right straight across in front of the pulpit, and that was all. And they got up there on the pulpit to sing, and when they got up there, they realized there wasn't enough room up there for them three big old German police C&I dogs they had with them. And they didn't know what to do with them, so this feller that was in charge of them just laid them all three right down there in front of the pulpit. And the preacher got a little bit worried about it. And he went over to the fella in charge of those blind folks, and he said, "Brother," he said, "will them dogs be all right down there?" That man said, "Let me tell you something about them dogs." He said, "Don't worry about them dogs." He said, "Them dogs are highly trained." He said, "Them dogs will lay right there till I tell them to move, no matter what happens." He said, "Preacher," he said, "what you preach to that crowd out there, they may forget. But them dogs don't forget. Them dogs will be right there. Them dogs will lay right there and starve to death if I didn't tell them to move." Preacher said, "All right, I ain't gonna worry about them." He said, "Don't you worry about them." So it was all jammed and crowded in there. You couldn't move. And when them folks got up and started singing, they sang them kind of songs that'll tear your heart out. That crowd was all caught up in it. Didn't nobody even notice when that big old yeller cat come walking down the center aisle of that church. Didn't nobody even see it except them three big old German police dogs. You know what they done? They forgot. You'd have thought that old cat would have turned around and shot right back out that front door, but it didn't. Shot right out under them benches over on this side, right over here. You'd have also thought whenever you went in that church that there wasn't room under them benches for them three big old German police dogs, but there was. I mean, they just disappeared from where they was, and pandemonium set in. Let me tell you something. When you're sitting in church and you all caught up and these blind folks up there singing them songs like they sing them, the last thing in this world you expect is a foreign object on your legs. When you get old yeller cat up one of them, German police dog up the other, make you do things you didn't have no idea you could do. I mean, they was flat-footing from the sitting position, and that ain't easy. They was walking them benches. It was one of them, "Look out, Sadie, ain't no door, there he is now" situations. I mean, you could tell everywhere everything went under there by the way there's exploding up out of their seats. And they just absolutely wrecked that side of the church. They was trying to come forward. They was trying to go backwards. Preacher didn't know what happened. He ain't even seen them leave. While they started attacking him, he flat-footed that pulpit. Geraldine flat-footed him. That little old choir loft back behind us had room for about 20 people, had 40 in it and 40 on the way. Now, the crowd over on this side of the church didn't have no idea what was going on over on this side. They thought an old-fashioned shouting revival done broke out. Honey, they come up out of their seats shouting just about as loud as this crowd was. The only difference was they're shouting glory, hallelujah, and this bunch is shouting, Lord, help me, Jesus. Back over on this side, 14 people wound up in the altar. Two deacons and a Sunday school teacher got saved. And all the time, that old yeller cat was over here still clawing for its life. My wife said, I'll bet there's some runs in some pantyhose. I said, honey, there's some of them running out of the pantyhose. And them blind folks was up there singing. They didn't have no idea what was going on. The only thing they was thinking about was they done took that job too cheap. Any of you preachers out there that's got a church that's dying right before your eyes, let me tell you what to do. Get yourself an old yeller cat. Three German police dogs. You may not get nobody saved, but you'll scare the devil out of the crowd. You got, I guess.
0: 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Well, that does it for us. We'll see you next week. I'll remind you, life doesn't give us a chance to rewind, so be sure and take the most of every opportunity to be kind. I'm Dave Taylor. We'll see you next week on Gospel Vinyl Gold.

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0: everybody. I'm Les Butler. And if you like fiddles, mandolins, dobros, and guitars, you'll love Les Butler and Friends. And if you like the Primitive Quartet, Ricky Skaggs, the Rochesters, Doyle Lawson and Quicksilver, Paul Williams, and the Isaacs, you'll love Les Butler and Friends, Bluegrass Gospel.
1: Hey, everybody. This is Dominic of Flat Lonesome. And this is Les Butler and Friends, Bluegrass Gospel.
0: It sure is. Welcome, one and all. And our computer, you know, we dump all of the music in the computer, and the computer then, you know, spits out what's going to be played every show. And what about this? Very first song. Me. And my friends, the Primitive Quartet, with I Am Sober.

I am so blessed. Can somebody besides me say amen out there? Good. That's what I thought. It was yours truly and the Primitive Quartet helping out their old buddy Les on that great song from Matthew Browder and his dad. What a great song. I am so blessed. And a great big thank you to the Primitive Quartet for blessing me by helping me with that song. What an honor to do anything with my friends, the Primitive Quartet. Well, this one right here is in the old church hymnal, the Redback. Alan Bybee is going to rear back on the mandolin and rear back singing. Sing along with him in the suite by and by, right here on Les Butler and Friends.

That's page 350 in the church hymnal, also known as the Redback. If you had that handy, hopefully you went to 350 and sang along with Alan Bybee in the suite, By and By. Here are the Darlings of Bluegrass, Darren and Brooke Aldridge, with their latest, Your Unfailing Love. You're on Les Butler and Friends.

your unfailing love. That's Darren and Brooke Aldridge here on Les Butler and Friends. Well, this next fella is just a fabulous singer. And you talk about a prince of a guy. I've been able to be around him several times. I'm talking about Bradley Walker. Now, he's going to do the lead singing on this, but he is the bass singer for Brothers of the Heart. That's Bradley and Mike Rogers and Jimmy Fortune and Ben Isaacs. And they're a quartet and do just incredible work. But, you know, Bradley doesn't need those other guys to be incredible. And you get ready to find out right here. Here he is, Bradley Walker, the right hand of Fellowship. You're on Les Butler and Friends.

Wildfire with the song Help Me here on Les Butler and Friends. Well, here's another unusual group name. They're new. They're called 18 Mile. Here's their song, What Mercy Means, on Les Butler and Friends.

18 Mile, what mercy means here on Les Butler and Friends. Well, this next group is known in Southern gospel music, but they're really country gospel. And kind of deep into their career, they started doing a little bluegrass gospel. In other words, they pretty well check all the boxes. And here's the, one of the bluegrass boxes that they checked, again, later in their career. A song from one of those albums. Talk about the Singing Cooks. Here they are. I Won't Be Coming Back Anymore. Here on Les Butler and Friends.

I'm headed to that other shore when the horn blows, and I ain't coming back anymore. You can rest assured of that. The Singing Cooks, the one and only Singing Cooks, I should say, here on Les Butler and Friends. Hey, throw a .com behind that. LesButlerandFriends.com. Go visit with us, would you? Just check it out and maybe leave a message for us even. All right, let's see what we got coming up here in a little bit. Oh, this is good. This is really good. How about some King James boys? How about Ben Rochester family? How about Nathan and Tonya Horton? The Gospel Plowboys, they're going to take us to the church hymnal. Matter of fact, I'm going to give you the page number now, page 333. Just get ready to sing it. All of that moments away here on Les Butler and Friends.

Page 333, the Gospel Plowboys. I'll fly away. Did you sing along with them? I sure hope you did. We like doing that kind of thing here on Les Butler and Friends. Matter of fact, we've got another one from the church hymnal coming up in a little bit. Just, I'll give you the page now. Get ready. Page 52. But first, here's Nathan and Tonya Horton. It's now your time. You're on Les Butler and Friends.

Nathan and Tonya Horton. It's now your time. Well, a few minutes ago, told you to turn to page 52 because we're headed there in the church hymnal, also known as the Redback. PathwayBookstore.com can help you with that if you need a church hymnal Redback. But if you've got one, page 52 is where we're headed. The Brent Rochester family. Jesus, hold my hand right here on Les Butler and Friends.

I'm telling you right now, that Rochester Bunch is, I don't know. They're just not normal. I mean that in a good way. If your last name is Rochester, and you're from the Harold Rochester tree of Rochesters, you're among the most talented people in the entire universe. And that's one of them right there. The Brent Rochester family with Jesus, Hold My Hand. You know, one of the most, or I should say, the least used weapons in the Christian's arsenal, I believe, is prayer. Yet it's so powerful. Here are the King James boys to remind us about the power of prayer. King James boys here on Les Butler and Friends.

What a great reminder from the King James Boys, power of prayer. I'm Les Butler. This is Les Butler and Friends. And if you have a moment, go to our Facebook page, Les Butler and Friends. Just type that in on Facebook. Leave us a message. Got a thought, question, comment, favorite song, favorite artist? Put it in there. We'll try to help you out on an upcoming show. How about that? Coming up here in a little bit, the music of Jeff Talbert, Newfound Road, Third Time Out, and more here on Les Butler and Friends.

before the child of God, I believe that's someplace we're going to be very, very soon. Here's one from one of the greatest singers in the world, Russell Moore, and Third Time Out, Just Call.

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1: Today shows a high of 92 degrees with a low of 73 degrees, partly cloudy.
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Last week, we talked about the specific fruit of joy and the ways that joy can be manifested in our lives. And we talked about how it can be manifested in a smile, because if you got joy in your heart, then it ought to go up to your mouth and cause you to smile. Amen. Just like that song that we just heard. Hallelujah. And other ways, like laughter. We laugh because of the joy of the Lord. And singing. We sing unto the Lord because His joy is within us. Amen. But something we didn't get to last week was what the Bible calls shouts of joy. And I know some people wonder why some of us are so loud. You know, every now and then somebody will say, well, you don't have to be so loud because God is not hard of hearing. And I always say, yeah, and He's not nervous either. Hallelujah. But what does the Bible say? Well, Psalm 132, 9b says, and let the saints shout for joy. Hallelujah. Well, I see saints out there. Amen. I don't see ain'ts. I see saints. Because if you ain't a saint, you an ain't. Amen. Hallelujah. Psalm 71:23 says, quote, my lips will shout for joy when I sing praises to you, my soul also, which you have redeemed. The Hebrew word for joy in Psalm 132:9 here is rina. And I'm probably mispronouncing it because I'm not a Hebrew scholar. It's R-I-N-N-A-H, and it simply means to shout, to cry, to proclaim, and to proclaim in triumph. Hallelujah. Hallelujah. Another Hebrew word for joy is T-E-R-U-W-A-H, which means acclamation of joy. It means shouts as in a battle cry. It means as in a clangor of trumpets, a whole bunch of trumpets together. Also, the word jubilee is used. The word loud noise is used. So when somebody says, oh, you need to be quiet in church, you need to read this scripture here. Amen. And say, it's talking about loud noise. Amen. So there's nothing wrong giving a good old whoop and a holler every now and then. Amen. I love Psalm 27, 6a also, that says, and now my head shall be lifted up above my enemies that are all around me. Therefore, I will offer sacrifices of joy in His tabernacle. What kind of sacrifices? Of joy in the tabernacle. And that's what we're in today. Amen. We're in His tabernacle. Praise God. And I love it. The margin says here, joyful shouts in His tabernacle. Amen. Joyful shouts. Now, somebody asked the question, well, is it wrong to ever experience sorrow? Well, not always, because the Bible speaks of several different kinds of sorrow. The first is found in 2 Corinthians 7 and verse 10. The NLT says, quote, I am not sorry that I sent that severe letter to you. Now, this is the Apostle Paul speaking to the church of Corinth. He sent them a letter of reprimand. He says, but I'm not sorry that I sent that severe letter to you, though I was sorry at first. Now, isn't that amazing? He got to thinking about it, and he said to himself, you sure, Paul, you wasn't a little too harsh with them? He got to thinking about it. He says, you know, I was sorry at first, for I know it was painful to you for a little while. But now, he says, I'm glad that I sent it, not because it hurt you, but because the pain caused you to repent and to change your ways. He goes on to say, it was the kind of sorrow that God wants His people to have. So you were not harmed by us in any way.
For the kind of sorrow God wants us to experience leads us away from sin, and it results in salvation. There's no regret for that kind of sorrow, he says, but worldly sorrow, which lacks repentance, results in spiritual death. You see, there is a worldly sorrow. People, you know, they feel sorry, you know, for different things. But that's different than a godly sorrow that leads to repentance, and it leads to godliness. He continues, just see what this godly sorrow produced in you, unquote. Now, this is a sorrow that is experienced because of correction by God or a man of God, in this case, Paul. It's a sorrow that's short-lived because when it is received properly, as I said, it brings deliverance. It results in godliness. Now, another type of sorrow is mourning over the suffering of others while knowing that God can intervene to help. An example would be Lazarus' family. Because of the death of Lazarus, the Bible says even Jesus wept because he felt for the family. When a person loses a spouse or family member, it's normal to sorrow and to grieve. But if we believe the truth of the resurrection, and that's what that song was all about that Brother Kelly shared, if we believe the truth of the resurrection, we can have confidence and comfort and, yes, even joy, because we know where they are. Do you hear me? We know where they are, and we know that our loss is only temporary. The grief is much more painful for those who have no hope in the resurrection. Remember, sorrow and grieving has an expiration date. There are some people, you know, they've lost a loved one, and many, many years have gone by, and they're still under this heavy cloud of sorrow and of grief. But that doesn't have to be that way. You can walk in the recovering peace of God. You can have joy again because sorrow and grief has an expiration date. Psalm 35 says, weeping may endure for a night, but joy, thank you very much. Joy cometh in the morning, doesn't it? Jesus also wept over Jerusalem because of their disobedience and their rejection. Isaiah's prophecy said that Jesus would also be a man of sorrows. Now, he did experience great sorrow, of course, from the rejection and treatment that he received at the hands of his own people, but he also sorrowed over man's sins, the sins of all mankind, and the suffering that mankind has gone through. God is touched. As a matter of fact, there's a scripture that, speaking of Jesus, says he's touched with the feelings of our infirmities. He has compassion for us. Now, we first see Jesus' suffering in the Garden of Gethsemane. The scripture says, and he took with him Peter and the two sons of Zebedee, and he began to be sorrowful and deeply distressed. Then he said to them, my soul is exceedingly sorrowful, even to death. Now, you know, that must have been a very heavy sorrow for Jesus to say that. You see, that was his human side experiencing that, because Jesus was 100% man and 100% God. But he felt things just like you feel them, just like you sense them. And he sensed the great weight upon him because he knew he was going to have to take all of our sin, and all of the curse that was on mankind was going to fall on him. He sensed the heaviness of that, and that brought great sorrow to him. He said, I'm so sorrowful, even to the point of death.
Stay here, he told them, and watch with me. So he went a little farther, and he fell on his face, and he prayed, saying this, O Father, if it is possible, let this cup pass from me. Now you see again, that was his human side. That was his flesh side, knowing he was going to have to go through tremendous, tremendous pain. I mean, there's no words for the pain that he would have to endure spiritually and physically. But then, thank God, he didn't end it there. That's not a period. That's a comma. Amen. For he said, not as I will, but as you will. Amen. Amen. That was his God side. Amen. That says, I'm going through. No matter what the price, no matter what others may do, I'm going through. Amen. Aren't you glad he made that decision? He saw the task that lay before him, and it was the sorrow for the sins of others. He then endured the cross, the Bible teaches. In Hebrews 12, 2 and V says, who for the joy that was set before him, he endured the cross, despising the shame, and has sat down at the right hand of the throne of God. I like the NLT. It says, because of the joy awaiting him, he endured the cross, disregarding its shame. Now he's seated in the place of honor beside God's throne. It's not saying it was joyful, but on the other side of the cross, joy awaited him. Amen. His attention was not on the agonies of the cross, but rather on the crown. Not on the suffering, but on the reward. Amen. Isaiah 53:5 says, but he was wounded for our transgressions. He was bruised for our iniquities. The chastisement for our peace was upon him, and by his stripes we are healed. You see, when he was on the cross, you were on his mind. After the time of sorrow came Resurrection Day. Remember, it was also prophesied that Jesus would be anointed with the oil of gladness more than his companions. And that's found in Psalm 45, starting in verse 6. Your throne, O God, is forever and ever. A scepter of righteousness is the scepter of your kingdom. You love righteousness and hate wickedness. Therefore, God, your God, has anointed you with the oil of gladness more than your companions. And this very phrase is repeated again in Hebrews 1, verses 8 through 9. So, as believers, we are redeemed because of what Jesus endured for us. We stand before God because of our trust and our faith in him, in Jesus. We stand before him without any guilt, without any inferiority, because he bore the shame. He bore the pain so that we could be redeemed. Can you say amen? Amen. And as believers, we live in what's called the kingdom of God. Paul described the characteristics of the kingdom of God in Romans 14, 17. In the NLT, it says, for the kingdom of God is not a matter of what we eat or drink, but of living a life of goodness and peace and joy in the Holy Spirit. Thank God he mentioned joy. King James says righteousness, peace, and joy. Paul is saying that the important thing in the Christian's life is not material things, but rather it's the spiritual things, like living a godly life, walking in his righteousness, walking in his love, his goodness, receiving and sharing his joy and his peace. That's what the kingdom of God is all about.
We hear so much today about prospering materially, but I think God is more concerned about our spiritual prosperity. He's more concerned with our character and how we treat one another in the body of Christ. I believe God is concerned about souls. And Luke 15:10 says that heaven rejoices over one sinner that repents. So then, if that's what makes God and heaven rejoice, we ought to be rejoicing over that too. Amen. We ought to be looking for souls too. Amen. To bring them in to God's kingdom, because they got a place right next to us. Amen. We don't want them outside of God's kingdom. We want them in with us. Hallelujah. Jesus said in Luke 10:20, to rejoice because your names are written in heaven. Hallelujah. Now, why are so many Christians not walking in joy, not experiencing joy in their lives? Well, it could be because it's been stolen. Their joy has been stolen. And these are what I like to call joy robbers. Joy robbers. Number one is negative circumstances of life. Negative circumstances of life. They come to us all. We all face challenges. We all face obstacles. But our attitude is important. Benjamin Franklin said, the sentence that has most influenced my life is, quote, some persons grumble because God placed thorns among roses. Why not thank God because he placed roses among thorns? You see, it has to do with your attitude. On a humorous note, there was an insurance agent who was writing a policy for a cowboy. Have you ever had any accidents? The agent asked. Well, no, not really, replied the cowboy. A horse kicked in a few of my ribs once. I got bit a couple of times by a rattlesnake, but that's about it. Well, don't you call that accidents? Demanded the agent. Oh, no, came the answer. They did that on purpose. You see, we can't control everything that happens in our lives, but we can control how we respond to it. Question, how do you respond to what life throws at you? That unexpected bill, that unexpected event that brings fear, anger, or great concern or worries. On a humorous note, there was a preacher that bought a lawnmower from a young boy at a yard sale, and the little boy guaranteed it to start. So he brought it home, and he pulled on it a few times, and it never would start. So he brought it back to the little boy and said, hey, wait a minute. I thought you guaranteed this lawnmower to start. He said, well, didn't you pull the rope? He said, I did a few times, but it didn't start. He said, well, did you cuss it? He said, oh, no. He said, I wouldn't do that. He said, oh, you got to cuss it. He said, son, it's been so long that I've said a cuss word. It's probably been 50 years, longer that I've been serving the Lord. And I wouldn't even remember a curse word. He said, I guarantee you, if you pull on it long enough, they'll come back to you. Now that's a true story. Amen. But it was a weed eater with me. And I'm glad nobody was around, because I had to repent.

and what they decided to do about what life throwed at them. They didn't throw in the towel, quit, or give up. We must remember that God is still in control. He said that he would never leave us and he would never forsake us. And that means always giving us the strength we need and the wisdom that we need and the grace that we need for every situation. It's also helpful to remember that you are not like everybody else. You are a child of God. Amen. And you have his favor upon you. And you have his plan in your life. You're not like just anybody else. You are a saint. You are a child of Almighty God. Don't allow your identity to be defined by your circumstances. Also remember, you have the same Holy Spirit in you that Paul had. You have world-overcoming faith and power on the inside of you. It's more than a scripture. It's the truth that greater is he that's in you than he that is in the world. Amen? We have to remind ourselves of these things sometimes. That you have the armor of God. You have the sword of the Spirit. You have the shield of faith. And you have the powerful name of Jesus. And when you speak the name of Jesus, devils tremble. Amen. Because they know who defeated them. Jesus defeated the devil and every demon. Amen. And you have his authority. Because his name means authority. Whenever Peter and John healed that crippled man, they said, "In whose authority did you do this?" They said, "Jesus." It was the name of Jesus. In other words, by his authority that this man stands before you whole. You have that authority because you are a believer. You have that authority through the faith and the blood of Jesus. I like what Paul said in 2 Corinthians 4:8. He said, "We are troubled on every side, yet we're not distressed." He said, "We are perplexed, but we're not in despair." He said, "We are persecuted, but we're not forsaken." He said, "We're cast down, but we're not destroyed." Just like that boxer that gets knocked down, he takes the mandatory 8 count, and what does he do? He gets back up, and he continues. You see, you got to tell the devil what Muhammad Ali told one of them. He hit him with a right hook, and he said, "Is that all you got?" "Is that all?" That might have been George Foreman he was fighting. He said, "Is that all you got?" And that's what we got to tell the devil when he takes a blow. "Is that all you got?" Let's also remember that Paul wrote several of his letters while he was in prison, including Philippians, which has been called the joy letter. He was in prison, but the prison didn't get in him. That's the point. Where you are doesn't change who you are. Remember who you are. Question, do you view life through negative lenses? Do you see the negative side of everything and everyone? Well, you can't walk in joy if you do that. Paul used the opportunity of being in prison to witness to people. He witnessed to those he could not ordinarily witness to, like when he was in prison in Rome, he witnessed to the guards. He witnessed to aristocrats. He witnessed to governors. No, he didn't let that stop him. He could have moaned and groaned and said, "Here I am. I gave my life to the Lord, but now I'm in prison. How am I going to serve the Lord now?" And there was people all around him to witness to. And that's exactly what he did. Amen. Remember when Paul and Silas got put in jail for preaching? Paul said, "I'm not going to let this steal my joy." He and Silas, what did they do? They prayed and sang praises to God at midnight. It might be midnight in your life, but do you

0: know what to do if it is? Sing praises. Amen. Sing praises unto the Lord. Let his joy come through your lips and glorify him, because there's deliverance on the other side of your praise. Hallelujah. There was deliverance on the other side of Paul and Silas's praise. Amen. And it's the same way with us. Your deliverance just might be on the other side of your praise. Hallelujah. Just don't do like the Jews did, who were taken captive into Babylon. The Bible says in Psalm 137 that they hung their harps on the willow tree. I'd be just like if I took my guitar and I went and threw it in the Tickfall River and I said, I ain't ever fooling with it again. That's what they did. They hung their harps on the willow tree. You see, they let their circumstances steal their song. They sat down and they wept, the Bible says. They traded in their harp for a handkerchief. Don't trade in your harp for a handkerchief. Don't let your joy get robbed by the things that happen in life. No, keep a joyful attitude and say, I'm not going to let it steal my joy, but I'm going to praise the Lord anyhow. And number two, another joy robber is people. Somebody say people. The human species is not always the easiest to get along with. The things they say can just plumb steal your joy. All of us have been let down by people. We've been hurt, we've been lied to, or had something damaged or stolen by people. On a humorous note, there was a farmer in the post office when suddenly his neighbor came rushing in and shouted, I think somebody's stealing your pickup truck. Well, the farmer ran out, but he returned right away. Did you stop him? Asked the neighbor. No, he was too fast, said the farmer, but I did get his license plate number. Some of you get that tomorrow. He was all shook up. Amen. Done lost his joy because somebody was stealing his truck. What should we do when we're persecuted or ill-treated by others? Well, did you know Peter said rejoice? Say what? Rejoice. That's what Peter said. Rejoice to the extent that you partake of Christ's sufferings, that when his glory is revealed, you may also be glad with exceeding joy. Verse 14, if you are reproached for the name of Christ, he says, blessed are you, for the spirit of glory and of God rest upon you. So when you're persecuted, just say, praise the Lord. Praise the Lord. I'm going to rejoice. I'm going to be glad because I know I'm blessed because I'm being reproached for the name of Christ. I am blessed. Somebody say, I'm blessed. Even when I'm persecuted, I'm blessed. He goes on to say, on their part, he is blasphemed, but on your part, he is glorified. Now, I like the way the NLT puts it. It says, instead, be very glad, for these trials make you partners with Christ in his suffering, so that you will have the wonderful joy of seeing his glory when it is revealed to all the world. If you are insulted because you bear the name of Christ, you will be blessed. For the glorious Spirit of God rests upon you. So if you'll just remain stable, and if you don't fight back in anger, if you'll just receive the joy of the Lord and stay with the right attitude, he says that the Spirit of God will rest upon you. His presence will overcome you. Amen. That's what happened in that prison with Paul and Silas. The anointing of the Lord filled that place, and even the jailer got saved. Amen? Hallelujah. In Acts 13, it talks about Paul and Barnabas. They got an argument. Did you remember that? It says, when the Jews stirred up the influential religious women and the leaders of the city, and they incited a mob against Paul and Barnabas, that they ran them out of town. They got run out of town. So what did they do? They shook the dust off of their feet as a sign of rejection, and they went on to the town of Iconium. So they were ill-treated. What did they do? They said, oh, you reject us here? Then we'll just go on somewhere else. That's what it means. They shook the dust off of their feet because they were rejecting their message. And the believers, it goes on to say in verse 52, because they kept the right attitude, they didn't argue with them, they didn't fight, they went on to another town. Verse 52 says, and the believers were filled with joy and with the Holy Spirit. You see what happens when we keep the right attitude? Amen. We'll be filled with joy and with the Holy Spirit. Jesus said in Matthew 5, blessed are you when they revile and persecute you, and they say all kinds of evil against you falsely for my sake. But in verse 12, he said, rejoice. What are you going to do? Rejoice and be exceedingly glad, for great is your reward in heaven. For so they persecuted the prophets who were before you. So don't let circumstances steal your joy, and don't let people steal your joy. Just pray for them. That's the best thing to do. When somebody does something against you, say, I'm going to pray for you. Because evidently, you got a lot of growing to do. Amen? Amen. And I'm going to share one more with you, and then we'll close. Joy robber number three is worry. Philippians 4:6 in NLT says, don't worry about anything. Instead, pray about everything. Tell God what you need and thank him for all he's done. Then you will experience God's peace, which extends anything that we can understand. For his peace will guard your heart and minds as you live in Christ Jesus. And now, dear brothers and sisters, there's one final thing. Fix your thoughts on what is true and honorable and right and pure and lovely and admirable. Think about these things that are excellent and worthy of praise. And then verse 9 says, if you do this, God's peace will guard your heart and your mind. Well, that's back to your attitude. How will you think about the things that come to your life to steal your joy? He says, think about the right things. What are true, what are honorable, what are right, what are pure and lovely. Don't worry. Look at your neighbor and say, don't worry. I ain't. Amen. See, we can learn several things from these verses. Number one, simply refuse to worry. Mark Twain said, worrying is like paying a debt that you didn't owe. Leo Bascala said, worry never robs tomorrow of its sorrow. It only saps today of its joy. Amen. Amen. A Chinese proverb said that the birds of worry can fly over your head. You cannot change. But that they build a nest in your hair, you can prevent that. And you see, that's what worry does. It's like allowing the birds to stop and build a nest in your hair. You got to get on. You're not staying here. I don't receive your worry. You're not stealing my joy. And what is worry simply? It's meditating on the problem. Thinking on the same problem over and over and over again. Now, those in the world, they can't help it, because they don't have no helper. But we got a helper. We've got someone that has told us, cast every care on me, for I care for you. Thank God we got a helper. Amen. We are not designed, we are not created to carry heavy burdens. Amen. Amen. We are to give them to him. Hallelujah. It's all right to meditate, but let's meditate on the word instead. God told Joshua, study the book of instruction continually and meditate on it day and night, so you'll be sure to obey everything written in it. He said, only then will you prosper and you'll have success in all you do. Jesus said this, for this reason I say to you, do not be worried about your life. This is red letter here. Amen. As to what you will eat or what you will drink, nor for your body, as to what you will put on, is life not more than food and the body more than clothing? Again, do not be worried about your life. Hallelujah. Hallelujah. Sometimes we got to speak to ourselves and say, no, we're not going to worry about that. We're going to give that to the Lord. And another thing we can do is pray. If you can't fix it, give it to God. Do what you can do, but what you can't do, give it to who? Give it to God. And then don't touch it again. You remember what I said before? Bring your burdens to the Lord and do what? Leave it there. Leave it there. Take your burdens to who? And leave it there. If you'll trust and never doubt, he will surely bring you out. Take your burdens to the Lord and leave it there. Amen. And we got to remind ourselves of these things. And when we pray, the scripture says, give it to him. Don't keep it. 1 Peter 5:7, cast your cares or anxieties on him, for he cares for you. Reminds me of that little story of that little boy in the sandbox. They had a big, huge rock right in the middle of it, and he tried everything he could to move that rock because he wanted more room in his sandbox. And he pushed on it, and he moved it on this side, and he tried the other side. And finally, he started crying, and he fell down in his sandbox. Oh, I can't do this. And then his daddy saw him from the house, and he ran out there. He said, son, what's wrong? He said, well, I can't move this rock in my sandbox. Look how huge and heavy that it is. He said, what, did you try everything that you thought of to move it? Because he's going to teach him, you see. And he said, I tried everything. He said, no, you didn't. You didn't ask me. And he picked it up with one hand and threw it out of the sandbox. Sometimes we forget, amen, that there's somebody watching over us, and we're working hard and we're struggling, just struggling and all stressed out. And sometimes it even makes you sick. But there he's standing saying, just give it to me. Just give it to me. And you can walk in peace. And you can walk in joy. Can you say amen? And then 3, control your thought life. That's another thing you can do. Think about the things that build you up, that strengthens you, that causes your victory to be built up. The real battle is right here. Are you hearing me? This ain't something I just read. This is something I've learned. The real battle is right here. It's in his head. It's in our mind. Amen. What you think about all the time will either help you or hinder you. Amen. Your thought life will manifest into what you say and what you react. Jesus said, what is in your heart will come out. Oh, praise God. It's going to do it. Just like that preacher pulling on that rope on that lawnmower. Them words coming out of that mouth. Oh, watch it. What do you say? Oh, my goodness. When we are around our friends and our neighbors, let's not rehearse our defeats, but let's rehearse our victories. Amen. Amen. Let's build others up. Let's let joy rub off on others. Amen. Is all you talk about sickness, defeat? bad things going on in the world? No, talk about victory. Talk about joy. Talk about what Jesus is doing in the world today. And you know, you might even have to stop hanging around negative people, because it rubs off on you. We got to make a decision to tune the world out, but tune the Word in. Amen. Can you say it with me? Tune the world out and tune the Word in. Amen. You got to tune it in. You got to tune one out, but tune one in. Hallelujah. And don't listen to that fake news. Quit listening to all that fake news. Amen. They just lie. That's all they know to do, and it'll deceive you, and it'll destroy your faith, and it will steal your joy. So again, don't let the circumstances of life steal your joy. Don't let them people steal your joy. Don't let worry steal your joy. Amen. And don't let the devil steal your joy. Because all the devil wants to do is deceive. And the Bible says one of the greatest things or signs of the end of the age is deception. Did you know that? That is, Jesus said that's one of the greatest things of the end of this age is deception. Don't be deceived. Stay in God's Word and you won't be deceived. Stay in God's Word and you'll walk in joy. You'll walk in His peace. And I want to close with this little poem here that was written by Albert J. Nimeth. And I like it. He says this. He said, if you are on the gloomy line, then you can get a transfer. He says, if you're inclined to fret and pine, you can get a transfer. He said, get off the track of doubt and gloom. Get on the sunshine track. There's room. Get a transfer. Then he goes on to say, is what we're just talking about, if you're on the worry train, get a transfer. You must not stay there and complain. Get a transfer. The cheerful cars are passing through. And there's a lot of room for you. Get a transfer. If you're on the grouchy track, get a transfer. Just take a happy special back. Get a transfer. Jump on the train and pull the rope that lands you at Station Hope. Get a transfer. Hey, man, isn't that good? Hallelujah. I love that. So God wants us to walk in joy. Amen. Jesus even said, he said, I pray that your joy would be full. Amen.
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2: Today shows a high of 92 degrees with a low of 73 degrees, partly cloudy.
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2: This week on the weekend edition of Washington Watch, the ongoing negotiations with Iran, redistricting goes to court again, and online abortion drug sellers and the law. Greetings, fellow patriots. I am David Salkeld, and I'm a constitutional conservative, Christian husband, and Reagan Republican. To lead off the show, on Thursday's edition of Washington Watch Live, guest host Jody Heiss was joined by Dr. David Wormser to talk about the recent developments out of the Middle East regarding Iran. With a more detailed introduction, here's Jody Heiss.
3: I want to dive further into the latest developments concerning this reported Iranian deal with the United States for continuing and extending the ceasefire. And joining me now is someone who has served as a major advisor and consultant on the Middle East for a number of offices in our federal government, Dr. David Wormser, senior analyst for Middle East policies at the Center for Security Policy. Dr. Wormser, always good to have you on Washington Watch. Thanks for joining us.
4: Well, thanks for having me. It's a pleasure and an honor.
3: Well, I know right now a lot of the reporting seems rather sketchy. Reports are citing an unnamed U.S. official right now. Even Treasury Secretary Bessent wouldn't confirm earlier today that there's a tentative agreement. So a lot of reporting kind of going back and forth. But he did say what a deal might look like. So there's at least reason to believe it's out there. So what do you think we might be looking at here?
4: Yeah, I mean, I think your description, the word sketchy, is probably the best word to use at this point, both in terms of what we know about its content. We hear the Iranians say certain things, we hear some Middle Eastern sources say certain things, and it's wildly at odds with what we hear American officials say is our bottom lines and our red lines. So clearly the reports are all over the place, and that's part of the strategy, I think, of the Iranians, is they leak drafts that haven't been agreed to, or in fact they release agreements about their demands that then put us in a position of saying, no, that's not really true. And they're kind of trying to drive reality and embarrass us and make us look like we're the ones who say no. On the other hand, we do have these reports coming from in the administration without knowing what's in the agreement, that there is a draft that was circulated around, and it was given to some of our allies, Israel and some of the other Gulf states. So clearly that there's something there. But again, we don't know the terms. I would really urge caution on this, though, because one, I don't see the president giving in on our red lines, and I don't see the Iranians ultimately accepting them. One, two, even if there is an agreement now, it just kicks the can down the road essentially 2 months, and I still don't see an agreement then. But more importantly, when we hear in the Middle East, when we hear negotiations are 95%, 99% agreed, that the 1% or the 5%, that is the negotiation. In the Middle East, rarely do you hear a clear no. What you hear is, no, I agree with you. I agree with you on all these things. Wonderful. I'm there with you. Just one more thing. And that one more thing is their way of saying no. So until it's 100% agreed, signed, sealed, delivered, both sides say so, we see a released an identical draft, I don't think we're there yet. In fact, I think we're still closer in some ways to another conflict than we are to an agreement at this point.
3: Yeah, I really lean in your direction with all this. As I've seen the reporting and so forth, kind of followed this, something does not seem like this is nearly as concrete as some of the reporting comes out. Let me ask you this. During the cabinet meeting yesterday, President Trump warned the Middle East country of Oman to not enter into any agreement with Iran as it relates to sharing control of the Strait of Hormuz. So What can you tell us about how things are looking there in regard to the strait?
4: Yeah, well, I think what precipitated that specific outburst was the fact that the Omanis and the Iranians are in negotiations directly with one another to jointly share custody of the Straits of Hormuz, which runs exactly against American red lines and policy and undermines our negotiating position. So clearly the president wouldn't take kindly to that. And I think that was the immediate precipitating event that led to that. But I think that there's a larger frustration in Washington with our allies in the region, not the UAE and not Bahrain, and certainly not with Israel, which stood with us shoulder to shoulder in combat here, but with Saudi Arabia and Qatar and Turkey and Kuwait and so forth. There's a real frustration that they didn't do anything really to help us. In many ways, they were constantly saying, no, we're not going to let you use our airspace, this, that, the other thing. There's this constant harping on us from those allies. They haven't done anything to help us. And their utility has been exposed to be much reduced. The oil, we're filling the gap, and we're making quite a bit of money filling the gap. And second of all, they need us to open those straits. We don't necessarily need to open the straits ourselves for ourselves. Yes, the Asian economies, the European economies need it, but they're not lifting a finger to help us. So I think there's a general sense in the United States emerging that our basing and our military involvement with these countries is largely helping our presence there. Namely, we're sending forces to defend our forces that are deployed rather than achieving a positive result from the actual debasing in places like Saudi Arabia. Things we can achieve also from a greater distance. We saw the Israelis from 1,700 miles away fight effectively in Iran. So we don't necessarily need to be in Saudi Arabia. So I think the lack of cooperation, the lack of utility, the lack of joining the Abraham Accords, which really matter to the president, that they come to terms with Israel, who is our main ally in the region, a model ally, as the Pentagon put it, the fact that they're just not playing with us on that is a frustration, and the utility as a result is becoming more and more on the table. And we're really wondering,
5: absolutely,
4: UAE, Bahrain, and Israel, don't we have enough in the region in terms of bases that are safer and more protected by the countries that are there, number one? And number two, we don't have to protect the forces that we're deploying as much. And that's a huge amount of our deployment. So I think there's a real fundamental shift emerging in the mindset that's reflected through this outburst on Oman, but that's really, in many ways, just a vehicle for reflecting a greater frustration with a collection.
3: Yeah, let me ask you this. We've got less than a minute to go. The president mentioned yesterday that Iran's economy is in a free fall. Is that the case as you understand it? And secondly, do you expect to see some of these other countries join the Abraham Accord? Less than a minute.
4: Well, they're in a free fall, but unfortunately, Pakistan opened its borders, so there's a lot of hemorrhaging going through Pakistan. We see Qatar, actually, we find out, was financing the Iranian regime, breaking their choke that they were under from our blockade. The Iraqis have been using their tankers to transport Iranian oil. The Turks have kept their border open. Turkmenistan is allowing trains to come in from China. We see Chinese deploying missiles to the Gulf. That's what we hit last night, was Chinese C-302.
5: Right.
4: Obviously, this is not sealed, and we're getting increasingly frustrated. So that, you know, if we're not able to choke them into submission, then we're probably going to have to go back to kinetic action.
3: All right. Thank you so much for joining us, Dr. David Wormser, Senior Analyst for Middle East Policy at the Center for Security Policy. Always great to have you. All right. Much more Washington Watch straight ahead. Stay with us.
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3: Welcome back to Washington Watch. I'm your host for today, Jody Heiss, filling in for Tony. Glad to have you on board with us. All right, yesterday, a federal three-judge panel struck down Alabama's congressional map of 2023. They described it as, quote, intentionally discriminatory. Alabama, I should say the Republicans, Alabama Republicans, had tried to go back to that map, which had been used for a long time, following the U.S. Supreme Court's decision last month regarding the Louisiana case. Like Louisiana, Alabama had been forced by a judge to redraw their maps to include a second majority black congressional district. And of course, the argument is that that gives Democrats an advantage. But in the Louisiana case, the Supreme Court determined that the state did not need to create a new majority-minority district in order to comply with the Voting Rights Act. So basically, it just rendered the judge-ordered map an unconstitutional racial gerrymandering. So, bottom line, the question is, whether or not Alabama's case is going to be headed to the Supreme Court. Well, joining us now to discuss this case is Alabama Attorney General Steve Marshall. General Marshall, welcome back to Washington Watch. Great to have you.
5: Always good to be with you, Jody.
3: All right, complicated deal going on here, but you always do such a great job of just breaking it all down in understandable messaging and a way for us all to grasp. So what's your reaction to yesterday's decision by the three-judge panel?
5: Yeah, Jody, it feels like same song, different verse. You had a three-judge panel that clearly did not want to rule in Alabama's favor when we had this case heard before them initially, just doubling down when 6-3 vote of the U.S. Supreme Court, remanding our case, vacating their prior injunction, and setting forth reasonable and appropriate standards to the Calais case from Louisiana. But yet they didn't want to acknowledge that race should not be a basis for drawing maps, that the legislature has the responsibility and the right to be able to draw for partisan reasons the maps for their states. And we can see no greater example than what goes on in New England. But yet they want Alabama to be different. And we hear this as a majority-minority district. Let's call it what it is. It is a Democratic district that they want Alabama to be compelled to draw. We've taken this fight back to the Supreme Court and looking forward to their decision next week.
3: You know, you look at the, both of these cases, Louisiana and Alabama, that just has so many similarities there. But is there anything different about the Alabama case that would somehow explain yesterday's decision?
5: No, I think it's the three-judge panel which explains that decision. Look, our legislature, in response to the initial order that the three-judge panel came, said they were going to do two things. Number one is to maintain the integrity of the Gulf Coast, the district that had been together for over 50 years in our state. And then they also responded to a criticism of the three-judge panel to make sure that we didn't somehow or another separate many of the counties that are in Alabama's Black Belt. They did that, and they did it in a way that was completely within their authority, but yet, here again, the three-judge panel didn't feel like it was enough. We think it clearly complies with Calais. Well, we also believe the three-judge panel is trying to run out the clock and not allow Alabama to do what other states have done, is to be able to have a map in place that clearly reflects what the legislature intended.
3: Yeah, running out the clock. That leads to my question I have. Does this mean that Alabama will have to stick to this judge-ordered congressional map for the 2026 midterms?
5: Not yet, Jody. We had our legislature come in just a few weeks ago where they were able to pass a bill that Governor Ivey had the authority and then pushed the primary dates for four of the congressional districts back to August. So there still is time for us to be able to get a remedy from the Supreme Court and prevail. But there's no doubt the path of the plaintiffs and the three-judge panel is to cause significant delay so that Alabama can't win, even when we know we're right on the law.
3: Wow, unbelievable, all this is taking place. Turning to another topic real quickly, yesterday Vice President Vance held a roundtable event with more than a dozen or so state attorneys general to discuss The issue of widespread fraud within federal benefits and various government programs, I understand you weren't able to attend, but certainly you're going to be a part of this whole White House effort. So what's your take on what this administration has done so far on this massive fraud issue?
5: Well, I think I love the leadership that we're seeing from the vice president and the team that he's put together to be able to combat it. Look, we've seen what was going on in Minnesota. We've seen what was happening in California. And interestingly, Jody, Democratic AGs were invited to that same meeting, and it won't surprise you that none of them attended. We have a responsibility, the taxpayers of this country, to root out waste, fraud, and abuse. We know what's going on in the system. This administration's made it a priority, and we stand with them, looking forward to best practices, delivering results to the people across the country.
3: Yeah, I'm glad you brought that up, because I think that needs to be underscored, that no Democratic AGs showed up for that meeting. But this absolutely should be an issue of concern to everyone. I mean, it's taxpayers, period. Democrat, Republican, Independent, it does not matter. This is an issue of critical importance for everyone. Do you anticipate that Democrats will eventually come on board to help?
5: Well, let's sure hope so. It's their legal responsibilities, the chief law enforcement officers of their state, to not only ensure that taxpayer money is spent appropriately, but also hold those accountable who violate the laws, not only federally, but also state law. My hope is that they will see the wisdom of that, but yet we haven't obviously seen a whole lot of action in Minnesota or in California yet. I can tell you that my Republican colleagues stand united in wanting to be able to fight this issue.
3: Yeah, I mean, this is a huge issue. You bring up Minnesota, some of these other places. We're not talking pennies here. Vice President Vance revealed yesterday that his anti-fraud task force has exposed literally billions of dollars in fraud just over the last couple of months in the crackdown. So America really does need this, doesn't it?
5: Oh, it absolutely does. And look, this should not be a political issue. When someone's stealing taxpayer dollars, that should be one that both Democrats and Republicans can unite around. And look, the American people are asking for us to deliver results. This is an area in which we can make dramatic impact.
3: Well, we absolutely need to make dramatic impact. Waste, fraud, and abuse. I know when I served on the Oversight Committee, that was the issue, to deal with waste, fraud, and abuse. And the more this stuff is exposed, the more horrifying it is just how widespread the problem is. I want to thank you so much for joining us, Alabama Attorney General Steve Marshall. Blessings to you. Always great to have you on the program.
5: Thank you, Jody.
3: All right, friends, coming up, a huge report yesterday on abortion drug sellers. You need to be informed. Stay with us. We'll be back.
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3: Welcome back to Washington Watch. Great to have you joining us today. I'm Jody Heiss. An honor, as always, to be filling in for Tony when given that opportunity. For those of you who have been watching the program for some time, you know, we love to keep you updated on our Pray, Vote, Stand chapter initiative as it's growing. And I want to take a moment to welcome our newest member. This week, we want to welcome actually our second chapter now in the great state of North Dakota. This area covers the Burley and Morton counties area. And so we want to say congratulations to that new chapter. We are so excited to have them join this growing initiative of gatherings. And these gatherings, by the way, they're rooted in the local church, but they're committed to prayer, to biblical engagement, and a cultural impact. So we're so thrilled to have this new chapter on board in North Dakota. And for those of you who would like more information on the chapters, how you can start one, or how you can join one, simply go to frc.org/chapters or text the word chapters, and that's plural, text chapters to 67742. Now, for those of you who are old enough, you will remember that there was once a time in America when Democrats said that their approach to abortion was to make them safe, legal, and rare. But today, because of the abortion drug mifepristone primarily, as well as the Biden-era removal of safety measures, we've seen abortion numbers climb. We're watching abortion levels become greater than ever, and abortions themselves more dangerous than ever, largely because of the no longer requirement for dispensing requirements. But it's not only that that is the problem. There's a lot of law breaking that's taking place as well, both outright law breaking as well as out of sight. Well, yesterday, the Charlotte Lozier Institute released a report on how many online abortion drug sellers are indeed violating the laws. And joining us now to go over them is board certified OBGYN Dr. Ingrid Skop, Vice President of Medical Affairs at the Charlotte Lozier Institute. Dr. Skop, welcome back to Washington Watch. It's great to have you.
8: Thanks, Jody. It's really great to be back with you.
3: Well, this is a very important and disturbing report that's come out. So let's just start with some of the U.S. laws that are being violated. Can you go over some of that with our viewers and listeners?
8: Yeah, absolutely. So this research was done by my colleague, Mia Stupert. And what she did is just went online, as any woman in crisis might do. And she easily was able to find companies that would sell these drugs. Many of them are outside of the formal U.S. medical system. That means these are unvetted drugs being sent in from international distributors. That is against the law. But additionally, she demonstrated that 4 out of 5 of the companies were willing to go past the FDA's recommended use of these drugs. So the FDA says limit them to less than 10 weeks because when a woman is further in the pregnancy, failures are much, much higher. Retained tissue that often requires surgery in emergent conditions. And yet 4 out of 5 went higher. And even months higher than what the FDA recommends. They also demonstrated that really there's very little screening that is going on. There is no confirmation of who is ordering the drugs. So none of the companies required an ID to determine whether the person who said they were a woman seeking an abortion was actually that woman. So, of course, we know that men are getting these drugs, and that's why they're able to do it so easily. But even the screening that should be done to rule out an ectopic pregnancy or discover if a woman is at risk for that, which can be potentially deadly. This is not being done. So we see that really the American public have been given a bait and switch by the FDA. The FDA, by the way, continues to require prescribers of mifepristone to have the, quote, ability to rule out an ectopic, to accurately determine gestational age, to provide surgery when these drugs fail, and they fail frequently. And yet the fact that they have the ability, it doesn't mean that the FDA is holding them accountable for doing those actions. So it's been demonstrated on a number of occasions that women with obvious risk factors ordering these drugs, that the companies are still willing to send them the drugs without verifying that they're not at risk for a catastrophic complication when they take the drugs.
3: Yeah, this is so egregious on so many fronts, what's happening here. If you could kind of take all that you just said and capsulize it for us. What stood out to you in this finding that was most disturbing?
8: We suspected this was happening, but it was very interesting to see that the drug companies advertising are willing to blatantly advertise that they are breaking the FDA's regulations. Wow. So they're not shy about it. And it's important to know, this was merely looking at the websites. This didn't really demonstrate whether they even hold themselves to the standards that they say they do. So for example, if Aid Access says they'll mail the pills out up until 14 weeks, there's no demonstration that if a woman who knew she was 20 weeks pregnant lied and said she was 14 weeks along, there's no demonstration that they'll verify that she's actually only 14 weeks.
3: Wow. Now, you are a board certified OBGYN. The abortion industry loves to claim that abortion is health care. We've all listened to this for decades, literally. But is it being treated in reality as anything remotely resembling health care?
8: I think that this study particularly demonstrates that abortion is occurring absolutely outside of the healthcare system. So women aren't even walking into a brick and mortar facility many times where they have pre-abortion testing. They look an abortionist in the eye and presumably get informed consent counseling. All of that looks like the good old days of good care, which of course it wasn't good care even then because so many women did not receive an adequate informed consent. But that's gone by the wayside. And currently they are actually promoting to women to get the drugs in advance of pregnancy. So there's nothing that's even stopping them and saying, hey, are you pregnant? You know, before we give you these drugs. So I've spoken to women, their friend gave them the drugs. There are do-gooder organizations all over Texas where I practice handing the drugs out to women with no verification of any of gestational age, of any risk factors. So what you mentioned earlier, I think we should recognize that instead of safe, legal, and rare, the abortion industry has now become abortion access over safety. They don't care if the women become collateral damage, and many of these women do suffer significant complications. They don't care as long as the woman, the minute she finds out she's pregnant, that she has access to these abortion drugs. And let me tell you, the other thing is that so many of these women do take those drugs immediately and they regret it almost immediately. Wow. So they're not even giving themselves a chance to think about what do they really want to do. So, I mean, I think all of us can see how evil this ideology is, but they don't care about the women. And there are active ways in which they are suppressing the detection of complications. They tell women not, if they should seek care at an emergency room, not to say that they took the drugs, to pretend like they're having a miscarriage. And Charlotte Lozier's research has documented that over 80% of women are miscoded when they go to an emergency room.
3: Wow.
8: So the doctors don't know what's going on. The women aren't telling. The abortion industry tries to create fear, implying that they'll be prosecuted, which of course they won't. But of course, that ties the doctor's hands. He doesn't even know what he's dealing with. And so, of course, the women continue to suffer because sometimes they don't get the care they need, which is usually surgery to remove the retained tissue that their body's been unable to expel.
3: Wow. Thank you so much for bringing this information our way here on Washington Watch. Dr. Ingrid Scott, Vice President of Medical Affairs at the Charlotte Lozier Institute. We appreciate you joining us.
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1: Today shows a high of 92 degrees with a low of 73 degrees, partly cloudy.
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